For those who may not know, the recent Close Pine Gap Sacred Land Back Convergence was a three-day gathering held in Mbantwa.

0: possibilities, truth, and the seeing of another way. On our final day together, we undertook a mass convoy to the gates of Pine Gap, led by the Hayes family. Pine Gap is situated on the sacred Kunyuba site, a men's place. The site has been occupied without consent for 60 years now. While we drive, I notice all the buffalo grass, an invasive settler, the police presence, an invasive occupier, the road itself, a colonial imposition, the signs that read, "No through road, joint defence facility, official entry only, no photography from this point, turn around now." The high fences and locks and chains, and yet above, a whistling kite follows us. A reminder something else is here, was here, and will always be here.
1: We're just driving into Pine Gap, being past the cop stops, some really good cop number plates. Could you recall the cop number plates for us, Jesse?
2: The first one we came across was "No Speedin." Wasn't all spelled out correctly, but you know, that's what it said. And then what was the next one? Was "Click Clack." Which we think might be to do with the horse's hooves on the... I'm not sure. Maybe it's the... Oh, it could be the sound of the...
1: The cuffs.
2: The cuffs, okay, yeah. Either way. And then the last one, "No Drugs." Was
3: no
2: it?
3: Booze.
1: No booze. No booze. No boozing.
4: B-U-Z-E.
2: Yeah.
1: And I'm next to Scheherazade here in the car too. From Woman on the Line, nonetheless... just give them, maybe paint a picture of what's going on right now.
4: Yeah, so we're all in the convoy. We're driving through beautiful Arinda country. We've been seeing some beautiful birds this morning. Lots of corkwood trees and beautiful eucalypts. And we're just driving through, actually, we're just driving through a lot of grassy areas. And I found out the other day when we were up here that it's actually a massive problem. It's a buffalo grass. A colonizer, farmers brought it in to feed cows. And now it's kind of spread all over Arinda country around Mbantwe, Alice Springs. And so on the way up to Pine Gap, you can just see like huge, like just as far as the eye can see of buffalo grass everywhere. And someone said that they've been lobbying the local government to classify it as a weed, so that they can start removing the buffalo grass. But I think it's still in process, from what I hear. So that's the way in. But we're actually being led by the Hayes family, Arinda family. Traditional owners, and Felicity Hayes is going to be delivering a very powerful and staunch letter out the front of Pine Gap. So that's where we're going, that's where we're heading, and we'll bring you back some audio when we're there.
0: It was the largest process in recent times in a long and hearty lineage of resistance. Over the coming weeks, we'll share recordings in a small doco series in collaboration with our friends at Woman on the Line. This week, though, we're going to get a little historical.
5: 2-1-0, all engines running.
0: To understand Pine Gap requires us to go back to the Cold War. We know about how Southern Launch uses space exploration as their cover story. Well, they learnt that from the experts of the Cold War propaganda, when space exploration became the palatable side of the same coin as military expansion.
6: The Eagle has landed. Rocket. That's one small step for man, one giant leap for man.

0: For much of the 20th century, the Cold War was understood as a contest between two superpowers, the USSR and the so-called United States of America, a struggle fought through nuclear deterrence, espionage, and proxy wars, including the US invasion of Vietnam, the Korean War, and the Soviet invasion of Afghanistan. Throughout the Cold War, the United States and the Soviet Union competed for global influence by backing opposing governments, liberation movements, and military regimes across the so-called Global South. Became arenas through which the superpowers pursued ideological, military, and economic interests without engaging in direct confrontation. From a political economy perspective, these struggles were driven by the desire to secure access to strategic resources such as oil, uranium, diamonds, and critical minerals, while maintaining control over key trade routes and spheres of geopolitical influence. As Cedric Robinson's theory of racial capitalism suggests, militarization serves to reproduce an unequal global order rooted in empire and extraction. Pine Gap expert Richard Tanter argues that intelligence infrastructures such as Pine Gap became essential to this project by enabling surveillance, communications, and the military coordination across these theaters of imperialism. Pine Gap is no passive listening post. It is part of a transnational intelligence network that has allowed United States and its allies to project power, monitor adversaries, and sustain military dominance far beyond their own borders. Established in 1966, Pine Gap emerged as a joint Australian-United States defence facility at the height of Cold War tensions. Joint maybe in so much as the Australian government agrees and submits to its establishment and continuance, but not joint as in sharing of said gathered intelligence and supposed security. And more on this, we have recordings from the convergence with Green Party MP David Shoebridge.
1: But it is, you know, like one of the reasons I think we're here, this fundamental reason we're here is, you know, barely 15 k's from here, is Pine Gap. And Pine Gap has a very central role in the US global military deployment. And that has been, you know, an expanding role that Labor and coalition governments have been willing to give. It's notionally a joint facility. Which it doesn't mean it's a big cannabis farm over in there, but it's no, it's a meant to be Australian-US facility. But the truth is, as a, you know, as a senator, I'm not permitted to go there. You're not allowed in. Elected representatives can't. There's no show and tell. It's a US facility that is partly staffed for and partly paid and overwhelmingly paid for by the Australian taxpayer. And I think we should be clear about this. It's not a joint facility, and it's one of its principal's role. It is to pull together information being downloaded by US satellites and US global sort of intelligence gathering, and to crunch some of that data and information and then feed it back into the US military. So we know, for example, from whistleblowers, not from any formal government reports, that it's been critical in providing targeting data to the Israeli military and the US military in the strikes in Gaza, in Lebanon, and in Iran. That targeting data and information is being sent from here. It's also connected to Northwest Cape, that Harold E. Holt Communications Facility on northwestern Australia, which is up just above, just north of Broome in northwestern New South, northwestern Australia. And that's the role of that facility. It's been expanded to do space communications, but its principal role at the moment is to communicate with submerged US nuclear submarines, to send their messages and directions. So if ever the message from the US military to end the world as we know it happens, to launch their intercontinental ballistic missiles from their submarines, that'll probably be beamed into Pine Gap and then sent from Pine Gap to Northwest Cape, and the message will go out and the world as we know it will end. So we'll be the sort of the handmaidens of that through our role with the United States. Just north of here too, well, not just north, about 150 k's south of Darwin, is RAAF Tyndall, which is meant to be an Australian Air Force base, but its primary role at the moment has been to expand the tarmac there, and we very large project to extend it. It now has a cycling through RAAF Tyndall US B-52 jet bombers, those big old jet bomber planes that are designed to deliver nuclear weapons and ordnance around the world. That now is expanded, and US nuclear-capable B-52 bombers are popping into RAAF Tyndall, just north of us. And when we ask the government, well, why are you permitting nuclear weapons to be stationed in Australia on B-52 bombers, we get this statement. It's like, how dare you ask that? How dare you politicise this? Don't you know? Don't you know what our formal position is in relation to those B-52 bombers? And our formal position is, we don't ask if they've got nuclear weapons on them, and the US doesn't tell us if they've got nuclear weapons on them. That's the courageous position adopted by the
2: government. Also, that we have full knowledge and concurrence of why they...
1: and you can fall down into these sort of, these rabbit holes of their language. So what happens in Pine Gap, what happens in RAAF Tyndall, what happens with the thousands of US Marines stationed in Darwin and now permanent storage of their equipment, what happens in Northwest Cape, what's happening in the nuclear submarine base we're building for the United States right now, just off Perth. So in an existing Australian submarine base that's on Garden Island, just off Fremantle in Perth, us collectively, the Australian taxpayers, are spending $8 billion converting that into a US nuclear submarine base, which will be up and running by next year, where the US will be able to station 5 nuclear submarines there. The reason they want that is because it's a shorter trip up to go and make war with China from the west coast of Australia than it is from San Diego on the west coast of the US. So we're building that. But when we challenge that and we say, well, you know, what on earth are we doing building all these US bases? We get this bullshit response that, oh, no, these are all joint facilities, and they all often operate with full knowledge and concurrence. And we say, well, what does full knowledge and concurrence mean? Does it mean you know what the US is doing, sending targeting information to the US military and the Israeli military? Is that what it means? Oh, well, we're not going to talk about that. We're not going to identify that. And the truth is, I think, even the Australian military, the Australian Signals Directorate, they don't really know what's going on any of these bases. They are foreign bases for a foreign military. And right here in the Northern Territory, we're in what is increasingly looking to me like a sacrifice zone for the US military. This is a bit of the country they're happy to put on the front line in a war. They're happy to turn into a militarized resource, fossil fuel, sacrifice zone for US corporate interests and the US military. And is it any wonder that First Nations peoples, traditional owners, want these facilities off their country? Because it's not keeping us safe. And, you know, we can talk about what's happening in the world. Increasingly, people can see US bases don't even come, they've never made us safe. But right now, they are super making us a target.
2: They haven't got anything to bomb over there, but we got it all over this place. That's scary.
1: And I think we should be clear about, you know, one of the reasons why they're making such an effort to locate this hardware, this material, this military footprint inside Australia, right? And it is because it's I mean, the whole AUKUS thing, the nuclear submarines, that whole project is designed to enmesh us in the US military. And not as some kind of equal player, but as, the, you know, literally the 51st state, a little... The phrase they use in defence is an interoperable part of the US military. That's what we're designed to be. That's their official phrase for it, interoperable. But why is it happening in Australia? Well, because the US military planners, when they war game, they have a look at their existing set of bases in the Western Pacific, you know, Okinawa, from Japan to Okinawa, down through the Philippines. They're looking at those bases and their war game is saying, well, they're largely going to be out of action in the first 24 hours because of the increased capacity of the Chinese military. And in any conflict, they're basically going to be gone. And, you know, you talk to those people with US bases in that region and they are deeply frightened and even more adamant to resist and get rid of the occupation because they can see that as well, that they are literally the first line of the sacrifice zone. So if they all go, where does the US want to fight its war from? Where does it want to put the new front line? Well, we're here. Like, we are it. And this isn't about sort of US superiority or some, you know, increasing US capacity. We're here because of US relative strategic weakness. And they have decided that they're quite happy to have the front line through the middle of Australia. What I cannot believe, and what just does my head in, what the hell are our political leaders doing and our military doing, volunteering our country, our continent, and this land has been the front line?
3: Fuckwits.
2: Well, maybe we can get more into that soon. Yeah, I was talking with Apele Lissouma, who's from the Pacific Island, Pacific Network Against Globalization, and he was saying, you know, Pacific feels that Australia is using them as a sacrifice zone, as well, a buffer zone. You know, first they go through the Pacific and then they come to Australia, so it's this trickle down.
1: And you look at what we've been doing with our Pacific neighbours, like signing up all of these treaties. And overwhelmingly, when we talk, you know, when we meet, when my office, our party, our movement meets with Pacific leaders, their biggest existential threat is climate, right? Yeah. And they want us to keep our coal and gas in the ground. They want us to meet the climate emergency. That's their existential threat. And we go over and meet them and strong arm them and say, well, actually, the threat you should be worried about, the threat that if you don't help us meet, we're not going to give you aid, we're not going to give you access to jobs, is actually the Chinese military. And we're forcing these bilateral defense agreements on them. And the Pacific have said they don't want the US military, they don't want the Australian military, they don't want the Chinese military. They want Pacific to be a Pacific of peace. And we keep, and even in the most recent announcement, they use the language about the, you know, Pacific, the Peace Alliance or a Blue Pacific Peace Alliance.
0: You've been listening to The Radioactive Show. That was David Shoebridge, Green Senator, speaking at the Sacred Lambeck Convergence last week in Mbantwa, Alice Springs. Throughout the convergence, the Hayes family called for the return of the sacred Bunyaba site, the permanent closure of Pine Gap, and accountability for the decades of occupation and violence space has enabled. We've included a link to the Hayes family's petition in the show notes, if you'd like to read and sign. We'll leave you today with a song by Gugutha and Murning artist Kiravola, who lives and creates on Arinda lands. Her music reminds us that our security and our safety cannot be bought or sold by the nation state, but belongs inextricably to how we value and treat our children. Thanks for listening to The Radioactive Show today. I'm Yo. And until next time, take care out there.

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0: Good morning, listeners. Welcome to the Unitarian Half Hour, the radio program of the Melbourne Unitarian Peace Memorial Church. My name is Pippi, and with me today is co-presenter Sasha.
1: Hi, everyone.
0: We acknowledge the Wurundjeri people of the Kulin Nation as the traditional owners and custodians of the land on which our church is built. This land was never ceded. We honour past warriors and pay our respects to elders past and present.
1: Our church was established in November 1852 and so is one of the oldest religious organisations in Victoria. What is unique about the Melbourne Unitarian Peace Memorial Church is that we make no creedal demands on our congregation and we have no liturgy to which our congregation must adhere. Our church motto is seek the truth and serve humanity, and all of our services, written material, programs, committees and work are based on this principle.
0: In line with our motto, we firmly believe that all churches have a responsibility to take up the issues that affect people. 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Anyone wishing to subscribe to The Beacon can do so by ringing the church on 039 417 4178 or by email at admin@melbourneunitarian.org.au.

0: Today's program will be the final broadcast in the Anti-AUKUS webinar series. The webinar was organised as a result of growing concern over the $368 billion we have given the US submarine industry for what now looks like second-hand, technically obsolete, high-maintenance submarines full of nuclear waste, which we are obliged to dispose of at the end of their useful life. The other issues of concern raised by the webinar are the close military integration with the US, which may lock us into any decision the US may make about going to war, and the apparent preparation for suppression of dissent by Australian citizens. The fourth and final talk in the series will feature Arthur Roris, Secretary of the New South Wales South Coast Labor Council. As was the case for the earlier talks, Arthur will be formally introduced by lawyer and human rights activist Kelly Tranter.
1: How are we going for time? 7:42. Okay, our fourth speaker this evening is Arthur Roris. I hope I've pronounced that correctly, Arthur. Arthur is the Secretary of the South Coast Labor Council. The SCLC is the peak union body representing 25 affiliated unions from the Illawarra to the Victorian border in the south, including the industrial heartland of Port Kembla and Wollongong. Arthur was elected as secretary in March 2000 and previously worked with the CPSU, the Department of Employment, Education and Training, and in casual teaching and research positions at the University of Wollongong in politics and industrial relations. In his role as secretary of the South Coast Labor Council, he has been a leading campaigner for green jobs, climate action, and a nuclear-free future and the movement against AUKUS. Arthur, welcome, and over to you.
2: Thank you, Kelly. Can you hear me okay there? Is that travelling?
1: You sure can. We can certainly hear you.
2: Okay. Look, thank you for the introduction and for putting this on. There is a lot of interest, obviously, not just seen by the numbers here tonight, but obviously anyone tracking media at the moment, social and otherwise, will know that people are starting to tune in to engage. I'm going to try and abridge this as much as I can because I know we're probably a little bit over your times that you had suggested ambitiously earlier, I think. But let me just start with a question of scope. For most people, when this deal was announced, they believed it was about submarines. That's what they thought this was. This was a deal about submarines, and the contention was initially about it them being nuclear, whether we needed that, and then it became a question of, well, the cost, and then the questions of sovereignty and other things started teasing out. I'm not saying for people here, I'm saying more broadly, if we could get into average Australia here in terms of the average living room, that's the situation. In our area, it was a little different in that the previous Liberal government that announced it, Scott Morrison, actually named three East Coast bases where these submarines would at least for some time be home-birthed, I say, sort of tongue-in-cheek. But that was it. And here on the South Coast, though, people started thinking about what this means. The first thing is that we said from the start, and I think we pretty much succeeded in convincing the locals. We had about 4,000 people on the street in Port Kembla on a May Day, specifically on this issue. That was a shot over the bow, basically to say, we know what you're up to, and it's not just about submarines. They were looking at something much bigger. By much bigger, we said at the time, and we maintain now, it was about establishing a United States base here on the East Coast. The numbers didn't add up then, and they certainly don't add up now. You don't go through all of this for two or three nuclear submarines that at some time will be berthing into the port. What has happened, I'm going to skip forward a little to give a bit of context to this now. Some of the good work that was done by Abigail Boyd, a Green Upper House MP in New South Wales, much to the opposition of the New South Wales Labor government, they were able to demand the release of the AUKUS files, as we've dubbed them now, which were looking at that question about AUKUS and what it means practically in terms of an East Coast base. So when these files dropped, surprise, surprise, they confirmed what we had all collectively been saying from the start. Let's start with the question of scope. I'll run through these fairly quickly. There were some surprises in there and a little bit of stupidity, frankly, on the part of the consultants, but we'll get to that. The first is the question of scope and the scale. Three submarines, four, five, six submarines? Yeah, like hell. They're talking about a 4,000 to 5,000 visiting personnel. That's just visiting sailors and their families, which they have to accommodate and preferably to find jobs for their spouses as well. This is Wollongong we're talking about. They want to put this thing next to the steelworks, right? So they want to house all of these sailors. And the first question people ask is, that doesn't sound like two or three submarines to us. And of course it isn't, because as you go through the documents, and we're still only scratching the surface, there's hundreds there. You notice the other thing about scale. All of a sudden, the penny drops where they say, this is not just about a submarine port. This must accommodate a surface fleet. A surface fleet? You mean the US 7th Fleet, which is what we said at the time. They haven't denied it, mind you. In fact, we knew at the time from papers that were sent to us from the United States, they were bragging about Port Kembla and how it's got great beaches and lovely girls, and the sailors will have a great time. This was in 20, at the end of 2022, early 23. Back then, they knew pretty much where they wanted to put this. It gets better. Looking through the documents, you start to realize, and this is the relevance here. Because up until now, we're talking about AUKUS more or less, not academically, but let's just say in a very abstract fashion of dollars and cents and potential harm. Well, what happens when you're looking at a base? It brings it home, quite literally. And this is where the question of changing laws and introducing new laws, what do they want them for? They don't want them to protect the submarines. They want them to protect the American hegemony that is being threatened here in terms of the alliance. That's what it's for. They're there to stop protests, not to protect the subs. Because as Rex said, you would imagine that they would do that in terms of, exclusion zones and other things, which are a problem in themselves. Just on that point, the interesting thing to note here is they started off talking about a jetty and a few submarines. The real question is, would they really allow nuclear-capable submarines that would then be joint shared and used as well as a bit of a interoperable port by the Americans with no protection? Well, that was the other leak that came from the US. They said, we won't let those ones without support and without defense. You're talking missiles and you're all batteries, that is, and you're also talking about a jet fighter base somewhere close by. You do not allow those things unprotected. And why would you? And I think Rex made that case. So all of a sudden, this proposition's getting bigger and bigger. How big? Well, that was the sucker blow in the leaked documents that the government tried to stop us looking at. They say on the first page, more than twice the size of the Western Sydney International Airport project. Right? That is how big. That ain't for two or three submarines, can I tell you? We're talking about a full-on operation here that would involve at least other assets and the AUKUS partners. So we're getting an idea of what one of these things looks like now. So when you move through, the other interesting thing, which relates to what we're talking about today, I guess, is that they hone in on the obvious question that the locals aren't happy with this. And it's very clear. They get that bit right. They're quite accurate there. This ain't going to go down too well. So they're talking about a concept known as a WTA. And what they mean by a WTA index is a willingness to accept the shit sandwich, essentially. You've got a nuclear base, you've got threats of radiation, a nuclear target on your back. And what these guys do is they make an assessment as to the level of resistance wherever this base may be. Whilst they don't mention Port Kembla specifically, it's pretty clear what they're talking about. And they make the assessment that Kembla is going to be that's going to be a rough job. These guys won't be lying down easily. So they then put a number on it and they say they monetize it and they say, how much money would it take to buy them off? And there's a housing crisis, right? And there's all of these things. They don't mention the housing crisis, by the way. They're probably adding to it. But they talk about how much will it cost to actually buy off the locals. And they'll put a figure. And I think the figure they used was $700 million collectively or whatever. They then talk about the displacement of residents from their homes and of businesses. None of this was made clear. This wasn't part of the Christmas present, right? So all of this sort of stuff comes out, and then that's when the penny dropped for us about how much resistance they really do expect and why they need some heavy-duty new laws, and by the sound of it, some prepared coppers as well to try and quell this because, well, Port Kembla's got a very long history of within the peace movement, but also on social justice questions. So this is providing a bit of the context. Now, what does this actually mean? This was, as they say, in 2022, 2023. And here is the really interesting thing that hasn't really been discussed in the media. The consultants make it very clear in these hundreds of pages of documents and assessments, wherever they put it on the East Coast in New South Wales, they've got to move like yesterday. They do not have a day to spare. Even though this thing is like 2040, we've never had the nuclear submarines before. Clearly, they're talking about a massive operation. They say twice the size of Western Sydney Airport is the project. So they do not have time. They need to move quickly. How is it that straight after the big protests at Port Kembla, the screens go black? And the government says, right, we're stopping right there. We do not have to make a decision till 2030. Clearly, we all recognise that as them just taking the kettle off the boil. They took it off the stove, right? And they thought that's it, we'll kill it. Because this is snowballing. The more people are finding out about this, they don't like it. Port Kembla's a rough place as it is. We'll just take it off the boil and we'll tell them we don't have to make a decision till 2030. But think about this. What on earth would it take any decision maker who knows? Sorry, have I still got you there?
1: You have indeed, Arthur.
2: You can still hear me okay?
1: We sure can.
2: Okay, I've lost the screen, but that's okay. I'll keep going. So the point of this is if you know you are more or less behind and you have got so much to do for the biggest defence project in our lifetimes, what do you do? Do you get cracking? Do you pick the base? Do you start building? Do you work on your logistics? Do you work on your forward planning? Do you work out your supply chains? Oh no, we're expected to believe that what you do to deliver AUKUS, this thing that no one believes we could deliver in time anyway, what you do is nothing for 7 years until 2030 when the bell rings, and then you race towards the finishing line to try and build an East Coast base. Does that seem a little strange to you? Who on earth would believe that if what you wanted to do was actually set up a nuclear base from scratch, never having done this before, your first and most considered decision here would be to do nothing for 7 years and only then make the decision. I don't think anyone believes that, seriously. But that's where we are, and that's what they expect us to believe. Just quickly, here are the problems that they really have on the ground. And I'm not even talking about the logistics and the money here. You've got the most unionized, densely unionized region in the country, number one. Number two, the electricians, they're refusing to touch anything nuclear in any way, shape, or form. the steel and the related industries in port, the existing infrastructure that facilitates heavy manufacturing, as well as the fourth largest car import facility in the Southern Hemisphere is in Port Kembla, that relies on timely movement of vessels, windows that are very short as it is, and this thing called demurrage, which they pay on the ports if they're even a day late. And one of the key things we've discovered from the new documents is these things have got to be able to operate without, quote, external interference, including vessels. How does that work in a port like this unless you're actually going to essentially take the whole of Port Kembla? And the reason I'd put to you, whether it's Port Kembla or Newcastle, that you pull the plug in 2023 and do nothing is that you're not doing nothing. You keep on planning and you try and work this out and you do the things that you need to do and you wait until a perfect time, which is usually an electoral cycle. And in this case, I'd suggest they'd announce it after the next election. That would be my prediction. There is another possibility here, and that is that the government doesn't believe it will ever have to deliver an East Coast base because even they know, and especially they know, the subs ain't coming, but they can't withdraw from here. In other words, AUKUS will only be what the United States gets out of the whole deal. We get jack shit at the end of the day, even if you believe the submarines, the nuclear submarines, were going to be helpful for us. If you follow that logic, what you would do is pretty much the same thing again. You'd say, we don't need to make a decision by 2030. If things comes good, that'll be another government's responsibility. If it doesn't, well, you haven't actually gone down the path of building a white elephant. Now, we're not sure exactly which of those two. We're pretty sure it'd be one or the other there. What we do know is this, that the government is very, very scared of the response on AUKUS, and they feel that they need to actually move in a lot harder on protest. And the thing that we learned, following on from what our earlier speakers have said, the thing that had the greatest impact, particularly in New South Wales, were not the laws themselves on what people actually did in terms of arrests. The biggest effect was the psychological effect on the 200,000-300,000 people who marched over the Harbour Bridge, who would be unlikely to do that now with families and others with these laws. It's that fear factor. And I think that is what they've realised may sort of work generally, but they need more than that when it comes to something like AUKUS and bases, because the stakes are a lot higher. It's one thing asking people to, break the law for a cause overseas. It's another to try and stop people from defending their homes from being reclaimed by the state. They're different sort of propositions. And I think that these new laws, along with the ASIO laws, which allow them to interrogate people without lawyers present and without being able to even talk about what had happened, these things instill fear. They give a very, very heavy hand, and they're designed, I think, for some heavy-duty anti sort of protest work. And that is consistent if you have a look at the public documents about the assessments they've made about opposition to some of these unpopular things. You quickly realise that they're running out of bullets, pardon the analogy. If buying off the residents with money doesn't work, what else have they got? What have they got? The only thing they've got are these laws, and I might leave it there.
1: Arthur, thank you so much. And I'm sure I speak for others when I say I'd love to see the documents that you're in your possession, because it's almost like this sort of material needs to be catalogued in a central the central websites so that people can access them and pick out the patterns from area to area. And I suppose that's why it's good that we've got some other activists from different locations so that we can get a sense of what might be happening on the ground and your insight of they're still working at mining away and don't trust your government is an important message for all of us.
3: I'm going to make this as short as possible. It is getting late, but we've still got over 200 people hanging in there. So it's an indication of distress and concern about AUKUS and the anti-democratic laws that are being ushered in. So first, I want to thank, on behalf of the Australian Anti-AUKUS Coalition webinar organising group, there's a group of us as part of the AACC. We want to thank Kelly for emceeing and drawing together the many AUKUS threads running through this webinar. And as usual, Kelly has done a tremendous job in bringing all that together. So big claps for Kelly. Thank you to all the speakers, David, Rex, Nick, Arthur, Jorgen, Kelly, obviously, for giving your time to this webinar and deepening the awareness and helping us to strengthen and empower the growing movement against AUKUS and the end to the US military alliance and the militarization of this country. And of course, the AUKUS command, which we really need to view in the context of overall attacks on civil rights and democratic rights in this country. And I think we need to make that connection whenever we do talk about AUKUS command and when we do talk about other areas of attacks on democratic rights. We need to put it all in perspective. And also, thanks to all the grassroots activists who made the presentations, their communities are resisting being turned into basically a US military base. The whole of the nation is being turned into a US military base. And I think that's also an aspect that we should be guided by that, for that outlook in seeing our country as a US base. So thank you to all the audience, the five who came. We had 600 and I think 70 who had registered, 265, 66 attended, which is quite a considerable number, and over 200 are still here with us. So I just want to go over just a little bit into what the aim of this webinar has been. So the aim of this webinar is to strengthen national mobilization and build solidarity against AUKUS, nuclear, submarines, and the US military in Australia across the country. Our strength lies in building that solidarity with each community and each anti-AUKUS group that are at the moment basically struggling on their own. As Kelly said, our strength lies in doing things collectively, to being a collective. So some of the things that we are going to strengthen is to establish a proper liaison group with representatives from local anti-AUKUS community groups within the AACC to coordinate, communicate, and build solidarity, to share the information, national coordination, and mutual support network. We're also calling for National Day of Action on Sunday, the 20th of September, which is the International Day for Peace. So we're proposing that that date, the September the 20th, is calling for mobilisation against AUKUS and against the militarisation of Australia and US bases. I really want to finish very quickly, but we do have an update. We have a list of all the anti-AUKUS organisations around the country. All the participants in this webinar and also all those who had registered will get in the next few days. So over next week, we'll get a contact list for all the organisation anti-AUKUS groups around Australia. Also, what the aims and objectives of the anti-AUKUS coalition, the upcoming events, which obviously includes the IPANS National Conference in Adelaide on the 25th, 26th of July, which will be a really important conference, and it will consolidate a lot of the discussion that we are having here. And also the upcoming screening of Abby Martin's film, The Earth's Greatest Enemy. So all that information we will be sending to all those who have registered, I think the seven, three, what is it, 670 who had registered. So we are urging people to get involved in the campaign, join your local anti-AUKUS group. And if there is no a local anti-AUKUS group, contact either AACC, the Australian Anti-AUKUS Coalition, or IPAN, and we will help you assist with setting up a local community group. The other thing that I think that we will be promoting is to support communities fighting funds in defense of democratic rights. And that's going to be quite significant and important. And we think that each state will need to develop a process where we do develop that defend democratic rights funds. So thank you again for coming, and it's been a great pleasure to have Kelly and all the speakers, and I certainly gained a lot out of this webinar, as I think everybody else has as well.
0: That was the last talk in this series. We hope you found it informative. Stay tuned now for On Screen, which begins at 11 o'clock, and tune in again next week at 10:30 for the Unitarian Half Hour. We'll leave you with our church motto.
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Hi there, this is 3CR Community Radio, 855 on the AM radio dial or online at 3cr.org.au. And this is On Screen with me, Melinda O'Connor. On today's show, we look at the wide world of film that's about to be unleashed at 3cr.org.au. And this is On Screen with me, Melinda O'Connor. On today's show, we look at the wide world of film that's about

0: The Melbourne International Film Festival is starting in 2 weeks on Thursday, the 6th of August. And the experimentation strand asks us to cross worlds, film formats and borders between dreams and realities in the films from the other side of cinema. And one of these films is Philip Philadelphia, a raunchy, lust-laden, vivid vision of a middle-aged screenwriter named Philip Philadelphia living in a low-rent motel just down the beach from the towers of the Gold Coast. The story follows Philip and his relationships, and Philadelphia means brotherly love, I believe, and this attraction is very evident in Philip Philadelphia. It's an adult film with lots of humour, grunge, fantasy and moments of poignancy. Adam C. Briggs is the writer and director of Philip Philadelphia, and his previous film was the award-winning A Grand Mockery, which was given top honours at the South by Southwest Film Festival in Sydney and Best Director Prize at the Sitges Film Festival. And Adam C. Briggs joins us now. Welcome to Onscreen, Adam.
1: Thank you kindly for having me.
0: An absolute pleasure. Well, let's plunge into the deep waves of Philip Philadelphia. Can you tell us, where did your film start?
1: This film began a few years ago, quite an impromptu genesis. I was walking along a street in Brisbane, where I'm from, and I passed a carpet store, which I'm sure is a front for something. I see very little business activity there. And they had a box of assorted freebies, giveaways. And there was I extracted this wooden pen from the box, and it was inscribed with the name Philip Philadelphia. Mm. I was immediately had some strange transports of imagining this character I imagined to be a novelist or a screenwriter. And that was really, the inciting event with that film. I suppose most of the ideas one has die, you know, within a couple of days or a few months, but that was one that took root and was met with very few impediments. Film was born from that moment.
0: Mm. And did you, when you picked up this pen outside the carpet shop, which was doing very little business out the front, did you ever have visions of the writer novelist as he is in your

0: of film Philip Philadelphia, of him being a character like maybe, I say when we see him at the opening scenes, he's strolling out of his somewhat low-grade motel onto a beach, and he's wearing a pink velvet suit and a sort of a Panama, a boater. I was immediately reminded of Dirk Bogarde in Death in Venice. Are there any strands there that you can reference?
1: Absolutely. The image was fairly concrete that I received from the pen, and this it was a very peculiar event. I certainly haven't had I've had a lot of films with strange origins, but nothing that was prompted by a physical object like that. I guess there was a lot of influences that came along the way. Certainly, Dirk Bogarde was a big sort of voice for us. Me and Jeffrey Varg, the lead actor, Jeff introduced me to a couple of films I hadn't seen of his, such as The Servant. But just as a figure, he was very important to us, amongst many other. Jeff was talking the other day in an interview about drawing references from some of the characters in The Devils. Ken Russell was certainly someone that we bonded a lot over. Jeff has a very vast cinema knowledge as well. So we were talking about a lot of films. I took Jeff to see Pink Narcissus, which he wasn't aware of, and all of the circumstances surrounding that film, and James Bidgood as well. There's a lot of literary influences as well. Literature of the decadence, some of those fashionably miserable sort of anti-heroes of some of that literature of that time was certainly on my mind at the time. Transposing that to the Gold Coast seemed like a tasty opportunity.
0: Yes. Philip Philadelphia has a much younger blonde boyfriend who wants to be an actor, and they have a lot of physical chemistry, but maybe little else. This is quite a poignant relationship, older revered screenwriter with an eager, aspiring young actor.
1: I didn't quite pick up the question there,
0: I was saying I saw it as a quite... you know, even though there's a strong physical attraction between them, obviously, but it also has a poignancy too for both of them. The young man is looking to his future. He's desperate to get into films. And of course, he's with a screenwriter, and the screenwriter himself has got, I'd say, a bad case of writer's block.
1: I hope the relationship is, that there is some genuine, sweetness there. I hope it's a fairly the film filled with a lot of malaise and apathy, I would say. But as much as that, the relationship between the two leads, I should say, the beautiful blonde boy you're referring to is played by Oliver Cameron. As much as some of that relationship is intended to be a portrayal of some of the problematic power dynamics of sort of people in the entertainment industry, I hope that there's a genuine love story there for people amidst the problematic elements of it make it a bit nuanced. But the film is filled with a lot of reveries. I'm sure the audience can pass what they think is real occurrences and fantasies if they can.
0: Yes, well, we're speaking with Adam C. Briggs, and he's the writer and director of Philip Philadelphia, which is screening at the Melbourne International Film Festival, which is about to open in a fortnight's time. Now, another character that is part of Philip Philadelphia's life on the Gold Coast is Maud. Can you introduce us to Maud? Because she's quite a person, isn't she?
1: With great pleasure. Yeah, the two leads I hadn't worked with before, which is unusual. I usually work with people I've known for many years who are close friends of mine. Case in point would be Maud, played by the amazing Lauren Bright, who has been in most of the films I've made so far.
0: Mm.
1: This is my fourth feature. I think Lauren's been in three of them. Or two of them, sorry. Lauren is an amazing performer, and she plays an older actor alongside who has worked with Philip in the past, and re-enters his world later on in the film. I certainly don't want to spoil too much of the film, but they reconnect at some point in the film amidst the other phantoms passing through Philip's world.
0: Yes, well, and we should also mention Philip's neighbours in this sort of like 1970s motel that he's living in. It's a fairly modest motel, his neighbours, they're loud. They're watching Hitler documentaries, and they think they're living the life, don't they? In the motel, that it's to them it seems
1: absolutely.
0: So. Can you tell us about this contrast and what the images that you give us and mm-hmm. the Yes, what the energy that these neighbours spark in contrast to Philip, who's pretty laid back.
1: Yeah, most of the characters in the film are not Australian. The exception is Philip's neighbours, Buzz and Nathan, who are ostensibly ice dealers on the Gold Coast that have come into town. To move some product, so that these two are Philip's neighbours for a time. They're the only sort of, I suppose, Australian in quotations characters in the film, along with some of the other characters. They're fairly garish depictions, possibly subhuman. I think there's probably a lot of characters and moments in the film that I think could be a bit spiky at times. Some of the audience. I hope that these scenes reflect something of real life and moments running up against each other. At one moment. Benevolent and fun, and then disturbing in another. I like this vacillation between tones in films, and attempt to capture some of that in the work.
0: Well, Adam, one of the other tones that you introduce is themes from, say, Jean Genet, the sailor who appears, and because there's quite a sort of like a movement between when you said the vacillations, there's a movement between reality and non-reality in some ways. In these particular scenes, can you tell us about the sailor who comes on in a quite a surreal way, singing at one time, sure. and then telling us about what Philip's favourite foods are?
1: Sure. The film covers a lot of territory, including advertising. The sailor character, the sailor narrator character, is played by Sen Feliu, who's a wonderful stalwart Brisbane musician of Catalan descent. He also provides the wonderful theme of the music. We worked together on A Grand Mockery, also made a great theme for our previous feature. The sailor character is a bit of a sort of good devil or bad angel, slowly poisoning Philip's brain by inflaming his tumescent vanity. telling Philip everything he wants to hear and pushing him into further of these ecstatic transports of vanity. Yes, that's played by Carles Sanfelu.
0: And my sense of the motel, it has a small swimming pool, which one of the neighbours vigorously jumps into and just throws himself into the water and just hectically races up and down and jumps out, nearly slips over back into his room. But the swimming pool has these blue and white umbrellas, and it's sort of a pale pink colour, and Philip. Philadelphia is just lazing there, and it sort of was to me very David Hockney like.
1: Sure, yeah, absolutely. I definitely don't think I was thinking of David Hockney, but I could see the comparison. I should have also said that the character there is played by Sam Dixon, who's my dear collaborator of the past few years.
0: He's the neighbour.
1: Plays the neighbour character Buzz. Sam's foremost a filmmaker, but it is a great performer. And I requested him to give me this character that he would perform for me because I thought it was perfect as a neighbour to Philip. So Sam very generously provided this character for me for the film, and then was very helpful with some of the structuring of the script that I was writing at the time based on those early events. So Sam is credited as a co-screenwriter because of that assistance. I think Sam threw up on the AstroTurf next to the pool after that scene.
0: I'm not surprised.
1: Some audience members will see. apparently attributed to a questionable spinach pie that he ate, but I think I'm not sure about the veracity of those claims. It might have been the 10 Woodstocks that he drank the night before performing.
0: I'm sure that helped. And look, you've mentioned that in your film Philip Philadelphia that none of the characters are really Australian. They're some from Britain, from America. And you open the film with archival footage of naval fleets, people by the dock, spectators. We see the Queen arriving.
1: It was her first visit to the country, Queen Elizabeth II.
0: And so can you tell us about framing it in that way?
1: Alongside the encounters with the pen, probably 2021 to 2023, I was spending a lot of time at the Gold Coast, so that was part of the reasoning in setting the film there. So I was languishing around the Gold Coast for a solid few years for circumstances I won't get into. And I was obviously the Gold Coast has a fairly contemptuous view for most people. It's kind of pretty vapid luxury town as it historically was in the 50s and 60s. I enjoy the Gold Coast. I hope it's not read as an indictment of the place. But I was also very aware of these garish imperialist echoes that are fairly prevalent in the Gold Coast. I guess more broadly, Queensland is a pretty conservative state. I couldn't not include some of those elements and framing in the film. I think as much as I don't see it as the primary focus of the film, I think it's got to be there.
0: Thank you for that. And Adam, you've shot Philip Philadelphia on 16mm film.
1: Yes.
0: Can you tell us about that choice?
1: Sure. Probably from habit. As much as it was a very minimal production. I didn't have a heap of money or resources. Most of my films have been shot on Super 16 with Adric Watson. He's also shot most of Sam Dixon's previous films. So there's a bit of a kind of shared lineage there. So Adric and I made my first feature, Paris Funeral, 1972, together. So this was kind of the first thing we had done since then. We shot that in 2018, I think. I love working with film if it's possible. It aligned that Adric could come back to the country from the UK and collaborate on this. So, he owns a Super 16 camera, which is helpful in terms of hiring things. It was something I wanted to do. I'd spent four years working on a film with Super 8 cameras, which are absolutely maddening to use. So I was keen to work with a professional format again. So that's the way this one. That's the way it went. Yeah.
0: Oh, good. Now, Adam, your film screens at the Melbourne International Film Festival, Phillip Philadelphia. It's going to be screening on Friday the 7th of August at ACME at 6:45, and then again on Sunday the 9th of August at 6:15 p.m. What are you looking forward to, other than your film, seeing at Melbourne International Film Festival, Adam?
1: Sure. I have attended MIF once before. It's nice to pop in from up here in Brisbane. I've been having a look at the program. I very much would be interested in seeing Lisandra Alonso's film, but I don't think I'm around for that. But I did love his films growing up. I'm definitely going to see The Man with the Golden Arm. Otto Preminger, which I haven't seen, so that's a significant blind spot for me. So I won't forego that opportunity to see that film. That's probably the. I don't think I'll be getting along to many films because I'll just be going to shit, carousing around Melbourne. That might pop into the casino at some point, but.
0: Take the man out of the Gold Coast, but can't take the Gold Coast out of the filmmaker.
1: It's fairly difficult to get along to films at festival. This is the world premiere of the film, so it's a huge moment for all of us. So I think we'll be fairly engaged with getting the word out and talking to people. But I very much hope there's time to catch some films. Certainly we'll be going to that one.
0: That sounds great. Well, Adam, thank you so much for joining us on screen this morning, and I hope that you find your financing other than at the casino here in Melbourne when you come here.
1: It could be a dark ending to my visit.
0: Yes, it could be. But thank you very much, and we hope you have a wonderful time when you come down for Melbourne International Film Festival, Adam.
1: Yeah, much gratitude to you. I hope that was somewhat cohesive what I said. thanks very much. Have a beautiful day.
0: You too. Thank you so much. Adam C. Briggs there, the writer and director of the film Phillip Philadelphia, which is screening at the Melbourne International Film Festival on Friday the 7th of August at ACME at 6:45 p.m. and Sunday the 9th of August at 6:15 p.m. as well. And you're listening to On Screen, and we're going to be... Oh, I wanted to tell you about a giveaway that we're going to be having next week, and it's called Holy Days. It's in cinemas from the 6th of August, the same day as Melbourne International Film Festival starts. And next week, we'd love to hear if you'd be interested in ringing up if you're a 3CR subscriber, and we'll give you a double pass to see that film. The film stars, it's got Miriam Margolis, Judy Davis and Jackie Weaver, and it's a road trip, and it's set in New Zealand in the 1970s. But it sounds like it's a lot of fun. So we'll be giving away Holy Days, the new film that is coming out soon, 6th of August. We'll be giving that away next week here on Screen on Radio 3CR. And also the South African Film Festival is continuing online till Sunday. That's tomorrow. So you've only got a day left. I hope those people who've got their free passes that the South African Film Festival thankfully gave us, so you've got another half day. But here's a message about a different type of apartheid.
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2: Each is for Hawk is a British film, and we gave tickets away to this film a few weeks ago. Let's hear what our in-house film reviewer, Annie McLaughlin, thinks of it.
6: H is for Hawk is an adaptation of a memoir of the same name written by Helen MacDonald, adapted by Emma Dougal and Philippa Lowthorpe, and directed by Lowthorpe. It is a tough, gritty tale of a woman grieving for the loss of her much-loved and larger-than-life father while immersing herself in the demanding pursuit of training a hawk as a hunting companion in the old way of hunter and bird becoming one. Helen, played by Claire Foy, is a high-performing academic who is completely wrong-footed by the sudden death of her greatest supporter, her charismatic and legendary journalist father, played by Brendan Gleeson. She literally falls into a deep depression, losing her social and professional bearings begins an obsession with falconry, the only anchor, which, as the story progresses, is her path to redemption. It is based on a true account, and the stellar cast, main and supports, takes us into an emotional experience of a person losing their social existence and returning a different person. An unusual film because of its honesty and because most films are not about the journey of a person who is so unstintingly just herself. Interesting film, well performed, and for some it will be a necessary revelation.
2: 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And you can hear Annie McLaughlin's show here on Radio 3CR each Thursday at 11 a.m. Now, Colony is another film that we gave tickets to away to for listener subscribers. It pays to become a listener subscriber to 3CR as well as supporting our community radio station. There are lots of benefits as well. Let's hear what Annie McLaughlin thinks of this film.
6: Colony is a fantastic Korean horror set in a shopping mall populated with virus-infected people who communicate and act in concert through telepathic outputs generated by the mutations of their genes, orchestrated by a mad scientist, Zio Young Chul, played to exalted perfection by Ku Kian Kwan. What more could you want from a modern urban horror? Except that the main hero is a woman played by Jun Ji Kyun as biotechnology professor Kwon Si Jeon. In the hands of director Yong Sang-ho, the frenzied scenes of fear as our frightened, unaffected protagonists aim to survive but are surrounded by the mobs of infected zombie-like creatures, once ordinary shoppers or loved ones, is balletic in the choreography. This is one of the special elements of Colony. The realization of the infected is truly novel and frightening. The film creates a steady stream of storyline that carries us, the audience, to the climax, feeling relieved but subtly unnerved. Really worth seeing it if you like a good horror.
2: And that is Annie McLaughlin reviewing the film Colony from Korea. And now, First Light is another film that Annie has caught up with.
6: First Light is the very impressive debut feature from James J. Robinson, and once you watch it, you will be truly touched by the final note that it was in honour of his aunt. Set in a rural Philippines setting, the film follows Sister Yolanda, played by Ruby Ruiz, who lives in a dilapidated convent, in fact the first convent of its sort built by the Spanish colonists when they set their footprint on the country. The nuns rely on the patronage of a local capitalist for the upkeep of their building as they proceed with their religious observances. Sister Yolanda, unlike her fellow sisters, spends a lot of time with good works out in the community. The strength of this film is the gentle, nuanced pace that it takes to unravel the world of Sister Yolanda, which takes us to the central story that rocks Sister Yolanda's sense of the pillars of her life, the church and the ruling class's role in the social order. The domestic becomes embroiled in the story of the corruption that literally sacrifices the life of a young man for the benefit of the local capitalist and his clan. The world the film inhabits is littered with the detritus of the larger issues left by colonialism, economic inequality, and social hierarchy. Sister Yolanda is faced with the unquiet feelings that appear when the veil falls from social artifice. First Light is a compelling and illuminating film, really worth the ticket.
2: And The Invite is another film that Annie McLaughlin has been to see.
6: The Invite is a four-hander reminiscent of the filmic theatrical milieu of Neil Simon, with films like Barefoot in the Park or The Odd Couple, where comedy relies on social situations and people being thrown together, setting up dilemmas and tensions which may or may not dislodge the sense of security of the protagonists. The Invite, directed and starring Olivia Wilde, based on a book by Cesc Gay called The People Upstairs, adapted by Will McCormick and Rashida Jones, has a couple, Wilde as Angela and Seth Rogen as Joe, pretending to be happy while both simmering with discontent. For Joe, they are living in an apartment inherited from Joe's parents, which is both great but also a constant reminder to Joe of his inadequacy as a provider and a musician, since he is now working at a second-rate, he believes, college instead of fulfilling his early promise as a performer. For Angela, Joe's unhappiness is wearing, while her sense of unfulfillment as an artist repeats constantly on her mind. Angela becomes obsessed by the people upstairs, Pina, played by Penelope Cruz, and Hank, played by Edward Norton. Their loud sex not only exasperates the couple downstairs, but is a constant reminder of their own sexless marriage. The film centres on the invite Angela extends to the couple upstairs for dinner, which horrifies Joe to begin with, but as the evening unwinds, more and more elements of comedy and discovery is revealed. The Invite is a light-touch social comedy with a brace of great actors enjoying the show. An interesting excursion into middle-class America, which seems slightly unsettling considering Rome seems to be burning. The Invite is an enjoyable film.

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1: You're listening to On Screen, and we're looking at some of the films that are going to be screening at the Melbourne International Film Festival when it starts on Thursday, the 6th of August. And in the documentary Vision Strand of the Melbourne International Film Festival is the Australian feature film Time and Tide. And it's a personal documentary drama by Melbourne-based filmmaker Vishree, who travels back to his Chinese homeland when his father, to whom he's not close to, has a stroke. And V's family in China are experiencing difficult times with his father's debilitating illness and V's mother caring not only for her husband, but also her grandchild, because the grandchild's mother, V's sister, works a long way away in Guangzhou City. Time and Tide is screening in the Melbourne International Film Festival at ACME on Saturday the 8th of August at 3:45, which is selling fast, and it's on standby for Wednesday the 19th of August at 6:15 at ACME. So there's lots of interest here. And we have the writer, director and editor of the film Time and Tide with us now, V. Shi. Welcome again to On Screen, V.
2: Hello. Thanks for having me.
1: Oh, an absolute pleasure. And last time we spoke, you had a short film, Gia, that was at the Melbourne International Film Festival, and now you have your first feature film. Congratulations, V.
2: Thank you. It's very exciting.
1: It is. Now, your film, Tide and Time, is a close quarters documented view of your stay with your family in China, yet it also gives us a broader picture of life for many people in China today, with families now spread across China and even the world. V, was this personal and more universal perspective, those two perspectives, always part of your intention?
2: I think when I first sort of conceived the idea for that story, like, I knew from the outset that, like, my family story wasn't unique, because we all exist within the same social structures as so many other, you know, families in China. So I knew that the even though it was so specific to my family, you open up to, like, something broader. But what I didn't know, which was the addition of my sister's story, which speaks to, like, the much larger family stories of, like, internal migration, which is actually, I later found out, was, like, the largest internal migration in history. We're talking about, like, 358 million people. And because I didn't know how much access I would have to her life, to her work, but she sort of ended up being a much larger part of the story.
1: Mm-hmm. Well, we will come to your sister soon. You set up your film Tide and Time by drawing us into what seems to me your unusual childhood. Born in China, your father leaves to work in Turkey when you're three, and your family reunites with your father in Turkey. And when you're 12, a year later, and when you're 12, you go back to China, and at age 13, you live by yourself and go to school. And then you move to Australia and become a filmmaker. Having seen your family for only 2 months from when you were 13 to 34 years old, V, to what extent do you think this time away allowed you to film your family with such clear, fresh eyes?
2: Yeah, I think it was really sort of interesting process, and also couldn't have been possible, I think, if I hadn't been away, because I had been away for so long, and then my family said yes to me filming them without hesitation. I think they were just so happy that I was going to be home for, like, the whole month. Mm-hmm. That never happened before. So the film, in a way, it was possible because the love and support that I had from them. And like what you said about sort of being away from family for so long, is that it did give me this perspective that I wouldn't have had if I kind of lived with them my whole life. Mm-hmm. So it really changed the way how we shot everything. It became really observational, sort of aesthetics. So it feels both intimate but also objective at the same time.
1: Yes, you do capture those two different aspects of when you are filming, V. And you show us glimpses of everyday life in your small hometown of Longtian in southeastern China, your father taking slow walks by himself or lagging behind the family because of his recent stroke, your mother getting up at 5:45 a.m. daily to prepare breakfast for her grandson for school, and then she's shopping for live ducks and doing evening exercise drills with her fellow tracksuit-clad female friends, and your family visiting a fun park where we see your father and his grandson bond over games. How much of this naturalistic real-time activity was sort of you had to capture very quickly? I imagine that you was some of it pre-prepared, like you knew what family were doing and you raced off, or how did you approach this?
2: So it was a combination of both. So initially, the film was actually meant to be a fiction film that I wrote based on what my family would do. So for things like my mom going to, you know, a supermarket early in the morning to get ducks, like that's something that I grew up with. So I knew that's something that she would do. And then everything else, it was really just, we were on 24/7, just filming, trying to capture moments that would tell like a cohesive story. And then before I went back to China, I kind of would talk to my mom and work out what she does every day. And then she told me that she goes, you know, doing this kind of cook yourself sort of party thing with all her friends. And then they would dance around the table, which I found really fascinating.
1: Yes. And it's good to see too, yes. So what do you think, what were some of the factors that came into play for you to decide not to go with a scripted approach where your family would play themselves and instead do the observational, have them do their thing and you film them?
2: It was very easy decision because they couldn't act.
1: I was wondering. I think it would be hard for anyone
2: yeah,
1: who's not like, an actor.
2: Yeah, it was very funny in a way because so the script that I wrote was based on what they would do anyway. So I thought they just need to kind of behave the way that how they would usually behave. But I realized that the second that I gave them direction or gave my mom like a mark saying you have to walk from here to here, she became so self-conscious and she was just constantly looking at the camera, making sure that she was at the right position. And then I realized, okay, this doesn't work. So we kind of just pivoted to finding moments that will kind of replace what I wrote, but will give the same sort of character moments and narrative moments.
1: That makes sense, yes. And we're speaking with Vishy. He's the writer, director and editor of Time and Tide, screening in the Melbourne International Film Festival. During the filming of Time and Tide, you uncover significant family trauma and anger, including family violence, gambling, and plus you've mentioned your sister and the effects of the Chinese government's one-child-only policy. V, to what extent did you understand your family's circumstances before you left Australia to film them?
2: I knew about all those facts, and then also, my friends sort of in China, they had like somewhat similar situations. But then I think knowing about it and feeling what they felt was really different. Before I got there, I kind of just knew about it in a very superficial sort of surface level. And then being there watching the impact of those situations had on them made it seems so real. Well, it was real, but I just didn't kind of understand it. And then the other thing I think was really helpful for me to really understand them was the fact that I edited the film for over a year. So I lived inside the footage. I was trying to understand them as a director. And then simultaneously, that sustained process really made me understand them as human. And then so I think the short answer is I knew about it, but I didn't really feel for them.
1: Yes. And So this must have been quite, because you're filming your family, there must have been quite an emotional struggle for, well, was there a bit of an emotional struggle for you when you're filming them and then you are finding out very significant changes, decisions, effects that have happened to your family, and they're telling you about it and they're actually living it while you were there?
2: Yeah, again, it was a process that was, like, for instance, like, when I sort of discovered things and then when I was, like, so affected by those kind of information, by those moments, but simultaneously at the same time I was thinking, oh, my God, this is so good. Because I was, like, in the film, but I was, like, as a director, I was thinking this is such a great story.
1: And what is also is amazing, you have quite a few interior, you're in the family apartment and the family is there. And what is surprising is that I suppose the social constraints that that people follow, we have a child sitting at the table while very big things are being discussed, and the child, I would say, understands what's going on, but says nothing, doesn't interrupt, doesn't say, oh, be quiet, or says nothing. This was quite unusual for me to witness.
2: It's actually quite common, I think, in our family,
1: right?
2: In a way. I didn't think about it while I was in it, but only after the fact, when I was watching it, I realized my nephew was just continuing doing his homework. And then I spoke to him 2 weeks later and he said, yeah, I was really shocked. I didn't know what to do.
1: But he continued to sit there very, very quietly, yes. it's an amazing achievement. You just really draw us into your film. What was the most enjoyable part of you when you went back to film your family for Tide and Time?
2: I think spending time with my parents. Like you said, because I hadn't spent time with them since I was 13, so I didn't really know them as I didn't really know them as adults, and they didn't really know me. So, and I think after, like, we finished filming, My dad and my mom came up to me and said that, oh, yeah, like, when you told me you were involved in the film industry, I didn't really understand what that meant, but now I kind of got to see what that is about. And I feel like this is, like, a project that we were able to do, like they made the film, we made the film together. It's one of the only things that we were able to do together.
1: Yes, well, it's a marvellous achievement. And Time and Tide is your first film, and it is the first film ever to be shot in Longtian, in your hometown in China. How did the locals react to seeing the outside filming happening?
2: I just had to pretend that I was doing TikTok videos.
1: Have you screened your film in China yet?
2: Not yet. I'm undecided, just because my family actually, they haven't seen it. And I don't know when and how I'm going to kind of show the film. Yeah, so undecided.
1: Oh, okay. Well, we look forward to hearing about when that happens and what their reaction is. And in the meantime, V, what are you looking forward to seeing at the Melbourne International Film Festival?
2: Yeah, like, at film festivals, I love picking up films that I wouldn't otherwise get the chance to see. So usually what I do is that I pick those smaller and more independent films, or I just pick random films to surprise myself. But there is one film that my friends recommended. It's called Dao, so D-A-O. It's a family saga that moves between a wedding in France and a funeral in West Africa. That sounds just really interesting to me, like a world that I haven't sort of really kind of explored before.
1: Right, and just like your film, The Tide and Time is an area that we haven't maybe explored before. And thank you so much for joining us again on screen, once with your short film and now with your first feature film. Congratulations, V.
2: Thank you. Thank you, Melinda. Thank you for having me.
1: Oh, an absolute pleasure. And Vishi is the director and filmmaker, editor, writer of the film Time and Tide. And it is screening at the Melbourne International Film Festival. It's going to be screening at ACME on Saturday, the 8th of August at 3:45 p.m., which is selling fast. And it's on standby for Wednesday, the 19th of August at 6:15 at ACME as well. So once again, thank you so much, V.
2: Thank you.
1: And Time and Tide is quite a poignant film. It's about, you know, V's father who is facing, well, he suddenly changed because he's been a very active person and the patriarch of the family. And now, as a result of the stroke, he's quite debilitated and he is going downhill. So let's hear a song about... Well, not about that, but I'm just looking for, yes, we might just have, before we do that, we're going to have another film review from Annie McLaughlin, our film reviewer here on Radio 3CR. Let's hear what she thinks of the film Glen Rothen. And Annie, of course, does Showreel here on 3CR on Thursdays at 11 o'clock.
0: Glen Rothen is actor Brian Cox's debut as a director. It is a satisfying, family-friendly film that turns the table on the idea of escaping your family and the old country for the US, with Alan Cumming playing Donald, the younger brother, the prodigal son, who is being asked to return to his ancestral home, Scotland, to take up the reins of the family distillery, as his older brother, Sandy, played by Brian Cox, is ailing. Glen Rothen gives some very good actors a chance to enjoy themselves on screen. Of course, Brian Cox and Alan Cumming, but also Shirley Henderson as Jess. The film plays with several of the elements about Scotland which are legendary, the landscape, the community and the whisky, but adds some Scottish home truths for good measure. Ultimately, Glen Rothen is a life-affirming, gentle film for a pleasant afternoon.
1: Annie McLaughlin there with the film of Glen Rothen, her film review. Now, I was talking about Vishi's film Time and Tide that is screening at the Melbourne International Film Festival and saying it was about thinking about time waits for no person. And in fact, V's father in the film quotes, "Time and tide waits for no man." So let's hear this song.

And the Rolling Stones were in their early 20s when they wrote that song, Time Waits for No One. So get out there and enjoy the last week of July. That's On Screen for today. And this is Melinda O'Connor. Remember, next week we have a giveaway to the new film Holy Days, if you're a 3CR subscriber. So tune in next Saturday. And in the meantime, have a fantastic week.

We sorry about the dead air. I'm just going to get some help on that one. And oh, I'm sorry about this. Okay, stay tuned for Defence of Government Schools.

Keep tuning. We're just having a little bit of a technical difficulty here, and we're going to have it fixed soon.

has also been doing more research. He's produced a very scholarly paper on fully funding private schools being no way to increase equity in education. Well, we could have told him that, of course. We think that there's a way to increase equity in education. Well, we could have told him that, of course. We think that there's no way that you should fund

Tom Greenwell and Chris Bonner to fully fund private schools, subject to them not charging fees and allowing open enrolments, is whether and to what extent it would increase equity in education. Even in the highly unlikely event that any private school system is prepared to give up its current resource advantage over public schools, it is equally unlikely to increase equity in education. To see this, we must be clear on what is equity in education. Save Our Schools long ago adopted a dual equity objective, which was also adopted by the Gonski Review of School Funding. It comprises an individual and social goal. 1. All students should achieve a Year 12 certificate or its equivalent. And 2. Students from different social groups should achieve similar average school outcomes. Despite their significant resource advantage over public schools, Catholic and independent schools perform no better than public schools after adjusting for different social composition. In some cases, they do worse in achieving equity goals. Successive reports on Australia's results in the OECD's Program for International Student Assessment, PISA, show that after adjusting for student and school socioeconomic background, results in Catholic schools are significantly below those of public schools, while those of independent schools are slightly below those of public schools. Catholic schools do no better than public schools even after only adjusting for student-level socioeconomic background. Also, Catholic and independent schools experienced the biggest declines in outcomes in PISA results since 2009. In addition, several studies over the past 10 years show that NAPLAN results of private schools are no better than those of public schools after adjusting for socioeconomic background. Given this poorer performance, it is very difficult to believe that attracting more disadvantaged students to Catholic and independent schools by making them fee-free will improve equity in school outcomes. First, private schools will have less income per student than now because they would be required to give up the resource advantage provided by their ability to charge fees. Second, on the most optimistic scenario, it will take considerable time to attract sufficient disadvantaged students to the private sector to give them a similar demographic profile to that of public schools. For as long as this takes, probably forever, fee-free private schools will have less income per student than public schools because their lower proportion of disadvantaged students will mean less per student funding from the Gonski disadvantage funding loadings. If private schools cannot match public schools with the resource advantage they enjoy under the current funding system, how can we expect funding them at the same level as public schools will increase equity in education? There can be no confidence this will occur. While sharing the concerns of many about very high social segregation between schools in Australia, the best we can do is to minimise its effect on school outcomes. Some degree of social segregation is inevitable because of geographical differences and a host of government policies, such as housing and urban planning. In its starkest form, there will always be high social segregation between schools in the eastern suburbs of Sydney and Melbourne and those in remote areas. Fully funding private schools could even lead to more religious segregation, encouraging the expansion of schools catering for religious minorities such as Muslims, Hindus, Buddhists and Sikhs, the large majority of whom currently attend public schools. This does not fit well with the current concerns about social cohesion. A more direct and preferable way to reduce social segregation and its effects on school outcomes is to encourage more advantaged families to remain in public schools by ensuring that public schools are fully funded and better able to deal with the challenges that they face. It is not clear whether Tom and Chris propose full taxpayer funding of private school will include funding for capital infrastructure. If not, private schools will have to continue to charge fees in order to fund capital development. If it does include government funding for capital, taxpayers would incur billions in capital funding of private schools in future. Catholic and independent schools currently spend
$6 billion

0: the year on buildings and land. If governments fund private school buildings and land, they should retain ownership of the assets to protect taxpayer interests. Transferring ownership to private schools would allow them to sell off schools to gain more revenue and then apply for more capital funding to establish a new school. They could also transfer ownership to a related organisation to avoid any legal claims on assets, such as compensation for child sexual abuse, as in the case of Christian Brothers transferring schools to Edmund Rice Australia for $1. SOS considers that full funding of public schools and reducing the overfunding of private schools as fundamental to increasing both aspects of equity in education. In the first instance, full funding of public schools means funding them at 100% of their schooling resource standard, the SRS, including ending the accounting tricks of allowing state governments to claim a range of non-SRS expenditures as part of their share of funding public schools. But full funding means more than this. It means increasing the disadvantaged funding loadings. For example, the average low socioeconomic status loading is about 0.2 at present, but numerous research studies suggest it should be at least 1.0 or more, even up to 3.0. Such loadings are estimated as necessary to allow all students to achieve average standards. The loadings would have to be even higher to achieve social equity in education by eliminating the achievement gaps between rich and poor. Similarly, ending the overfunding of private schools means more than reducing their current funding to 100% of their SRS. It means ending their special funding outside the model, such as the $1.2 billion Choice and Affordability Fund. Removing their tax-deductible status for building funds and foundations, and removing exemptions to payroll tax and local government rates. In addition, private schools are massively overfunded because of the flaws in their funding model. The current model ignores the substantial income that many parents in private schools receive from grandparents, the bank of mum and dad, when assessing the capacity of parents to contribute financially. It also ignores hundreds of millions in donations, investment income, rental income, and other income of private schools. As a result, the financial need of private schools is overestimated and they are overfunded. Ending the huge underfunding of public schools and the overfunding of private schools would allow much progress in achieving equity in education. SOS has proposed a Gonski Plus model to do this. A four-pronged campaign is the way forward. 1. Advocate full funding of public schools based on a Gonski Plus model. 2. Highlight evidence showing that public school outcomes are equal to or surpass those in the private sector after adjustment for the different demographics. 3. Reaffirm the social role of public schools in promoting a common understanding of social responsibility, human rights, and social justice. And 4. Continue to document the huge achievement gaps between rich and poor and make the case for greater equity in student outcomes. And that full article is at the Save Our Schools website. Back to you, Jean.
1: Well, thank you, Dale. And of course, the education gap between rich and poor has been growing for some time, particularly since the 1980s. But here is Andy with a very interesting article that was written a few weeks ago. Over to you, Andy.
2: Thanks, Jean. The education gap between rich and poor students is growing. These schools may have the answer. Disadvantaged students are worse off today than when NAPLAN was introduced, as the chasm between rich and poor students in Australia grows, new research shows. A new analysis of 17 years of NAPLAN data conducted by Victoria University's Mitchell Institute shows inequality has become a feature of schools across Australia, and that in almost all cases, learning gaps are widening as students progress through school, with enduring and persistent learning gaps becoming more entrenched. The study, which included 2008 to 2022 data and 2023 to 2025 data, after the way NAPLAN was measured changed in 2023, transformed NAPLAN scores into equivalent years of learning and compared it against parental occupation and education. It found an average student in year three who had one parent with a bachelor's degree or higher was 2 years and 3 months ahead of an average student whose parents had not completed school. By year nine, the gap had grown to 4 years and 3 months. The only exception was numeracy in year nine, where the gap shrunk by 3.2 months based on parental occupation and 2.3 months based on parental education. Mitchell Institute Senior Research Fellow Andres Molina said the issue was system-wide and structural. In a country that is progressive, that takes equity seriously, in every single state and territory, to see that has not materialised in closing the gap from students in different backgrounds, those gaps are widening, it's very problematic. He said increased competition between schools, a growing private school sector, inequitable funding and selective enrolment practices had contributed to a more segregated school system. Among 50 OECD member and partner countries, Molina said Australia had experienced the largest increase in school socioeconomic segregation over the past 20 years, according to unpublished research. The recent introduction of synthetic phonics in Victorian schools, explicit teaching, programs like free breakfast clubs, glasses, dental checks, affordable school uniforms, and group tutoring had helped reduce barriers for disadvantaged students, as well as school mental health menus. In Victoria, the gap in NAPLAN scores between advantaged and disadvantaged students for Year 3 reading closed between 2024 and 2025 from 90.5 to 88. But, Molina said, addressing the causes of concentrated disadvantage would have broader impacts. A spokesperson for the Victorian government said that the state's students were leading the nation in NAPLAN scores, with the lowest rates of additional support requirements. The spokesperson also called the rollout of the VCE vocational major in 2023 a game changer, saying it ensured more students than ever were completing senior secondary studies. But the report recommends a more explicit policy focus on funding schools operating in areas with concentrated disadvantage and targeted intervention at early learning services. It also says full-service schools or similar models can counter growing segregation where traditional schools aren't equipped to meet the challenge. Generally, full-service schools combine education, health, social and well-being supports for students and families in one place, allowing students to connect with services or resources needed to support better learning outcomes. In the United States, California invested roughly $5.75 billion to expand the full-service schools model in disadvantaged communities, alongside a community schools strategy. A review of 300 community schools in New York, similar to full-service schools, showed strong outcomes, including a drop in absenteeism, suspensions, and an increase in graduation. In Australia, a patchwork of schools across states and territories have implemented a range of initiatives, but Molina believes there needs to be a cohesive national approach. For 50-year-old Corio resident Kylie Thomas, who is a permanent carer for her three grandchildren, Isaiah 12, Ravi 11 and Ollie 10, the holistic place-based approach to education at her grandchildren's school has been life-changing. The children attend Northern Bay P-12 College in Corio, which is connected to one of nine Our Place sites that works with Victorian schools. Our Place acts as a glue between services, connecting students and families with community, council and state services. Of the 1,725 students at Northern Bay College, 76% are in the bottom quarter of socio-educational advantage. Thomas said having so many services in the one space meant families were more confident to ask for help if and when they needed it. No one's nervous or apprehensive to come and ask for the assistance because they know the people, Thomas said. If a child needs support, it's here. I think it makes a huge difference. If it wasn't like this, I don't think we'd have the community effect that we've got. Thomas said parents could also get English lessons and parenting support, while students can access psychology and health appointments and integrate early years with school. It's a wide, diverse and very inclusive. It's like a family. Our Place Chief Executive Sean Corey said the report confirmed what many Australians were experiencing. Educational inequality is not inevitable, he said. The Mitchell Institute report highlights the need to think differently about how schools and services work together if we want fairer outcomes for children. Corey said full-service schools helped with earlier identification of developmental concerns, built parent confidence to support learning at home, and improved access to services and family support. Too often families are left to navigate separate systems on their own while also dealing with challenges like insecure housing or putting food on the table. When services work together in a safe and welcoming environment instead of in silos, support becomes easier to access and more effective. Corey said that most Our Place sites, when compared to similar schools, there were early encouraging signs in NAPLAN results, as well as improved attendance and engagement. For Maryborough single mum Mary McManus, who is battling a terminal illness at 41, support from the Smith family, including a family coordinator, had made a remarkable difference to her three children's engagement in school. Maryborough mother Mary McManus, with her son Christopher, says the Smith family has supported them. Before, they were shy kids. They didn't shine like they do now and have the confidence they do now. It's given them confidence to be themselves. People don't realise how important that is. Doug Taylor, chief executive of the Smith family, said the number of schools with more than 50% of students in the lowest socioeconomic groups had increased over recent years from 17% in 2017 to 20% in 2023. We need a stronger coordinated system-level response that matches the scale of the challenge. That includes better targeting of resources to schools and communities with high levels of need. Federal Education Minister Jason Clare said the good news was that the average 8-year-old is now reading a year ahead of where they were 20 years ago. But the bad news is that the gap between the reading skills of 8-year-olds from wealthy families and those from poorer families had doubled. That's what we have got to fix. That's what the landmark agreement, Better Fairer Schools Agreement, we have struck with the states and territories is all about, he said. Clare said the agreement was tied to reforms to help kids catch up, keep up and finish school, including phonics checks, numeracy checks and small group tutoring. The Mitchell Institute's Melina acknowledged the agreement offered a good opportunity to make change. Everywhere, gaps are large. There's more inequality. If we continue doing the same thing that we're doing, we're not going to see this going the other way around, he said. Back to you, Jean.
1: Well, thank you, Andy. And of course, the only way forward in the whole question of equity is to pump the money back into the state schools, our public education system, and to get it out of the overfunded private schools. Let's have a break, shall we?
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1: 3CR. Well, we hope you're still listening to the Dogs program where we're on about public education. Of course, we all know that they have been underfunded and there are infrastructure problems. We need more high schools and the schools that we've got need to be properly looked after. But the AEU have an infrastructure inquiry and let's hear from Sorrel about this infrastructure inquiry, shall we?
5: Thanks, Jean. This article is by the New South Wales Teachers Federation Conference and is entitled Infrastructure Inquiry Reveals Must-Haves for Schools. You can be assured one of our priority recommendations will be the essential nature of co-design with teachers and community. Schools for Our Future Infrastructure Inquiry Chair Sharon Burrow told the annual conference. There is no doubt that where principals, teachers, specialist staff, Indigenous communities, parents and allied health professionals are involved, new builds and retrofits are much more suitable for maximising the benefits and the enjoyment of schooling. The Australian Education Union's inquiry is investigating the importance of infrastructure, the condition and safety of public school facilities, future needs, equity, inclusion and funding. The panel will publish its report by October. The inquiry has consulted with public school teachers, principals, education support personnel and families, state and territory governments and key departments of education personnel, education stakeholders, including unions, community organisations, researchers and youth bodies, organisations representing Aboriginal peoples and Torres Strait Islander peoples, rural and remote Australians, young people experiencing disadvantage, and students with disability. Ms. Burrow said the complexities of teaching and learning, the scope of curriculum offering, student needs, health and wellbeing support, community building and community access, and support require fit-for-purpose infrastructure. She said the inquiry's nationwide consultations have revealed a broad set of must-have considerations. Space. Generous, flexible classrooms with the ability to accommodate all teaching and learning choices, including breakout rooms with a line of sight and dedicated spaces to enable the full scope of curriculum offerings. Light. Natural light and colour choices that support sensory well-being. Sound. Acoustics and soundproofing to maximise concentration and minimise disruptions. Full service. There is increasing support from teachers for wellbeing hubs with capacity for specialist services to provide student and community support. Early childhood. On-site provision is seen to support both student learning and parental choice. Before and after school care facilities. Support for parents and students that doesn't compromise learning spaces. School community meeting spaces. The need for halls and covered spaces that accommodate school students and the community to engage in and celebrate all school activities is vital. Pride of place. Culture and community embedded in school art and design. Beyond indoor spaces. Environment as a third teacher, trees, covered outdoor spaces and playgrounds. Sustainability. 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Toilets. Inquiry Deputy Chair Maury Mulheron encouraged members and schools to write a submission to the inquiry by the 31st of July, outlining how well current facilities are meeting the needs of students, teachers and staff, and what is required to ensure our schools are safe, modern, inclusive and fit for purpose in the future. We're not looking for essays, just half a page and some photos, Mr. Mulheron said. The stories will help build an evidence base for future campaigning for recurrent federal capital works funding. At present, there is no ongoing federal infrastructure funding for public schools, while private schools receive extensive federal funding. Back over to you, Jean.
1: Yes, well, thank you very much. And of course, the reason why so many of the private schools are overfunded with their infrastructure is because they don't have to pay any taxes. And particularly with the wealthy ones, they don't pay any rates either. So the people over there have to pay more rates. And there's a councillor who's had something to say about this, and we're grateful to the rationalists who have been promoting this idea. So over to Councillor and Dale.
0: Thanks, Jean. This is an article from the Rationalist Society. Cy Gladman writes, subsidisation of religious sites and private schools, an unjust burden for ratepayers, says Victorian councillor. Almost 2% of rates collected at an inner-city Melbourne council is subsidising religion and private schools in what one councillor has described as an unjust burden on ratepayers. At a meeting of the Burundura Council late last month, Councillor Rob Bailiu sought to table a confidential council report that detailed the cost of rates exemptions. Although the report was not made public following the meeting, Councillor Bailiu had, in a speech broadcast as part of the council meeting, detailed many of the key findings in the report. He said that 279 of 801 properties exempted from rates were religious sites, while another 76 sites were for private education. Taken together, he said, these sites represented $2.7 billion of the total $5.44 billion of exempted property in the council area, and about 1.8% of the total property that could be rated. That functionally means that in Burundura, 1.8% of all rates go to subsidising religion and private education, he said. This is both inconsistent with the separation of church and state and an unjust burden on ratepayers. Because of these exemptions, the burden is spread onto all other ratepayers. In his speech to the meeting, Councillor Bailey said that removal of all rates exemptions, applying also to public education sites and, for example, the land used by health services and charities, would deliver an annual $75 reduction in rates for median residential ratepayers and save them about $865 over 10 years. The Burundura City Council, located in Melbourne's inner eastern suburbs, has an existing policy opposing rates exemptions and has previously called on the Victorian government to remove these exemptions. Under the state's Local Government Act 1989, exemptions to rates apply to land used exclusively for charitable purposes, religious worship, or purposes directly connected with religious activities, and education. As these are state laws, councils have no power to rate such properties. The council's revenue and rating plan 2025-29 said the foregone revenue represents a significant portion of the potential rating base and highlights the importance of ensuring equity among remaining ratepayers. A 2019-20 Victorian review of statutory rate exemptions by an independent panel recommended, among other things, repealing exemptions for land used exclusively for charity purposes and for a public benefit test to be applied, while noting that religious schools would likely become rateable under such a test. However, the state Labor government rejected recommendations calling for changes to the current exemption arrangements. In a submission to the 2019-20 review, the Municipal Association of Victoria, MAV, highlighted Burundura as an example of how private schools in the council area were exempted to the tune of more than $1.3 million annually in rates. That MAV submission argued that private schools placed a burden on councils due to the traffic generated, plus the costs of road and other infrastructure. The submission also noted that some private schools lease out their facilities to commercial activities, such as swim schools. There is no broad-based community justification for these commercial entities being subsidised by the housing LGA ratepayers when other alternate commercial providers are not subsidised, the submission said. And now we're going to play an excerpt of what Councillor Bailey said at the meeting.
6: As we adopt our budget and move to issue rate notices, I felt it timely to note that it is the adopted position of Council to oppose rate exemptions and call on the state government to end unjust rate exemptions. $5.44 billion worth of properties in Burundara are currently exempt from paying rates. If rates were charged on this land, it would contribute more than $7 million to Council's rating base in 25-26. The median rate in Burundara is around $2,100. If exemptions were removed, it would afford the median ratepayer a $75 reduction in their rates. Over a 10-year period, this would deliver approximately $865 in cumulative savings per median value residential ratepayer. 279 of the 801 properties exempt from rates in Burundara are religious sites and 76 are private education sites. Collectively, they represent $2.7 billion worth of property, or approximately 1.8% of the property that could be rated. That functionally means that in Burundara, 1.8% of all rates go to subsidising religion and private education. This is both inconsistent with the separation of church and state and an unjust burden on ratepayers. In support of this, I would like to formally table a report from Burundara Council on rate exemptions and once again reiterate the opposition of this council to rate exemptions and their unjust burden on ratepayers.
0: Back to you, Jean.
1: Well, in recent weeks, we've been telling you about the New South Wales, Mr McInerney in the Catholic Education Office, who's been in a spot of trouble because money has been going from the Catholic Education Office to the Liberal Party coffers up there. The question is it taxpayers' money? Let's hear from Dale again.
0: Thanks, Jean. This is an article from The Guardian by Penry Buckley and Krishani Dungy. Alleged illegal donations by Catholic Schools New South Wales to Liberals raise questions over use of taxpayer funds. Catholic Schools New South Wales' alleged donations to the Liberal Party show the need to ensure public money is spent for approved purposes, expert says. An education funding expert says alleged illegal donations by Catholic Schools New South Wales to Liberal Party operatives under investigation by the State Corruption Watchdog show governments need to check taxpayer funding was being spent according to its purposes and not funneled into political donations. The Independent Commission Against Corruption, ICAC, is investigating allegations that political donations were made by Catholic Schools New South Wales in amounts that were not declared and exceeded applicable donation caps. It is alleged the donations were arranged and approved by the Catholic Schools New South Wales Chief Executive, Dallas McInerney, to recruit or renew members to the party, a practice known as branch stacking. Catholic Schools New South Wales is the governing body for nearly 600 schools. Trevor Cobold, the convener of the advocacy group Save Our Schools and a former Productivity Commission economist, said the Commonwealth and state governments should act alongside the ICAC investigation in the face of very serious allegations to jointly audit Catholic Schools New South Wales. Cobold said nearly 80% of funding for Catholic schools comes from federal and state funding, or around $3.8 billion in 2024. As a registered charity with the Australian Charities and Not-for-Profits Commission, ACNC, it would be at risk of losing its charitable status and tax exemptions if it is found to have a disqualifying political purpose. The Commonwealth Department of Education, the Federal Minister for Education, and the New South Wales Minister for Education can't stand aside as if they are uninterested observers, Cobold said. They have specific responsibilities that are not those of ICAC to ensure public money is being spent according to its purposes, and in order to do that, they need to have a joint audit of the books of Catholic Schools New South Wales. It does raise broader issues about how school organisations account for taxpayer funding. Chris Bonner, a former president of the New South Wales Secondary Principals Council and author of Waiting for Gonski, How Australia Failed Its Schools, said the allegations call for much more stringent monitoring of compliance by private schools with regulations. Along with unequal obligations on the public and private sector, there's been unequal regulations and unequal accountabilities. On Tuesday, Chris Minns said his government would wait for the ICAC investigation to begin, but ruled out an immediate audit of Catholic Schools New South Wales. We don't have any plans to do it. I think we should wait for that to at least begin, the New South Wales Premier said in Sydney. I think we should wait for it to report both to Parliament and other independent bodies. A spokesperson for the New South Wales Liberal leader, Kelly Sloan, declined to comment on Tuesday. Sloan, when previously asked about the possibility of public funds being used in alleged donations, said no stone should be left unturned. But these are very serious allegations, and I trust the ICAC to do its work, she told reporters earlier this month. The New South Wales Greens have called for a separate audit of Catholic Schools New South Wales and renewed their push to stop the public funding of private schools. The idea that public funds going to Catholic schools and being misused and misappropriated is outrageous. Any school that is alleged to have engaged in corrupt conduct should have all public funds denied until the investigation is conducted, said Tamara Smith, the New South Wales Greens education spokesperson. In separate statements to Guardian Australia, the Federal Education Department and New South Wales Education Standards Authority, NESA, refused to comment on the allegations. A spokesperson for NESA said, "As these matters are the subject of an active ICAC investigation, we are unable to comment." In a statement, the ACNC said it was aware of ICAC's investigation of claims in relation to Catholic Schools New South Wales Limited. The ACNC will monitor the ongoing ICAC investigation, it said. Cobold argued two inquiries into the allegations could run concurrently and pointed to the Royal Commission into Anti-Semitism and Social Cohesion taking place at the same time as the criminal investigation of the Bondi terror attack. Inquiries in the past, take the Royal Commission, they can overlap. One organisation is meeting its legal responsibilities and the other organisation should be meeting theirs. And by that, I mean the New South Wales and Commonwealth governments and the Charities Commission, he said. The ICAC probe is part of a wider investigation of allegations against individuals connected to the Liberal Party, including McInerney, property developer Jean Nassif, and two brothers of the former Liberal Premier Dominic Perrottet, Jean-Claude and Charles, who have all previously denied wrongdoing. Perrottet is not accused of any wrongdoing. McInerney was appointed as the inaugural chief executive of Catholic Schools New South Wales in 2017. The former member of the Liberal state executive is a factional ally of the federal Liberal leader, Angus Taylor, who is not accused of any wrongdoing. In a statement reported by the Sydney Morning Herald, McInerney said he had offered to stand aside to allow the work of Catholic Schools New South Wales to continue its important mission. Catholic Schools New South Wales has been contacted for comment. Back to you, Jean.
1: Well, thank you very much, Dale. Now we're off overseas with Jeff. Over to you, Jeff.
7: Good afternoon, listeners. Today we're going to do an article from the Progressive magazine by Jonathan Sawyer. It begins, "The US Supreme Court may continue the culture war around religion and LGBTQ plus personhood. In my personal experiences with conversion therapy as a late adolescent, one of the fundamental harms that I encountered was the demand that I must either choose religious identity or an LGBTQIA plus identity, a framing that prevented a healthy integration of my faith and personhood for many years. A case that the Supreme Court has agreed to hear will likely deepen a troubling precedent that establishes religious identity and LGBTQ plus identity as oppositional and perhaps even irreconcilable, a profoundly misguided approach that can lead to LGBTQIA plus students being discriminated against and disproportionately harmed in publicly funded school systems. Since at least the 2018 decision in Masterpiece Cake Shop Limited versus Colorado Civil Rights Commission, involving a Christian baker who refused to bake a wedding cake for a gay couple, the US Supreme Court has implicitly embraced the view that religious identity and LGBTQ plus identity are incompatible. When religious groups claim that LGBTQ plus inclusion is anathema to their values, the rights of the religious group must prevail over those of the LGBTQI plus people." I'll just point out that this is an aside. We say LGBTQIA plus here on 3CR, but I'm just reading an article from the States where they have LGBTQ, just excuse that. Next year in St. Mary Catholic Parish versus Roy, the court may more explicitly give constitutional protection to faith-based discrimination against LGBTQ plus students in religious schools. The St. Mary case concerns Colorado's Universal Preschool Program, UPK, enacted in 2022, which provides every child in the state with up to 15 hours of tuition-free preschool per week during their year before kindergarten through state funding grants to schools. Though these funds can be used for private religious education, the program prohibits eligible schools from excluding students and families based on sexual orientation and gender identity. In 2023, St. Mary's Catholic Parish in Littleton, Colorado, sought and was denied a religious exception to this requirement for its preschool. St Mary's appealed to the US Supreme Court, arguing that the non-discrimination requirements of Colorado's UPK forced the school to abandon its religious beliefs regarding sexuality and therefore violated their First Amendment rights to religious freedom. The court agreed to hear the case in keeping with their eagerness to weigh religious freedom arguments in recent years. The Beckett Fund for Religious Liberty, Council for St Mary, argues on its website that the school's First Amendment religious freedom protections have been violated. Moreover, the firm argues that Colorado's LGBTQIA+ inclusive non-discrimination rules threaten the ability for religious schools to maintain their religious identity. But St Mary is just one instalment in a series of recent legal efforts designed to retrench conservative norms on gender and sexual identity in the law. In the 2025 case Mahmoud versus Taylor, religious parents gained the right to receive notice and then opt their children out of LGBTQ plus inclusive lessons in public schools across the country. Also in 2025, the United States versus Schermetti, the Supreme Court upheld a Tennessee law restricting medical treatment for transgender minors. Undergirding St Mary's is a polarising viewpoint that frames religious identity and LGBTQI plus identity as at odds with one another. In some parts of the world, such views have led to the stark criminalisation of homosexuality with the death penalty sometimes imposed. Certainly, religious and LGBTQ plus identities can be viewed as incompatible, especially when those religious views are upheld by the law. Such views include the idea that homosexuality is a sin and the notion that transgender identities are a perversion of the natural order. St Mary's is fundamentally about a clash of world views, one that seeks to protect LGBTQ plus students and families against faith-based discrimination, and one that relies upon religion to justify root discrimination. St Mary makes the very meaning of the term discrimination central to the case. One person's experience of discrimination based on LGBTQ plus identity is pitted against another's defence of their religious identity, according to the Beckett Fund, which argues that if Colorado's UPK program violates religious conscience, it's a form of discrimination against religious families. But education law expert Kevin Wellner has drawn attention to how taxpayer-funded public schools must comply with anti-discrimination laws, whereas taxpayer-funded private religious schools are largely exempt from complying with those laws. To get around anti-discrimination regulations, Wellner shows how lawmakers are essentially outsourcing discrimination against LGBTQ plus students to private educational contractors. If St Mary's Catholic Parish prevails, such outsourcing of discrimination will become more accessible nationwide. The St Mary litigation advances some troublesome blurring of public and private, as well as the larger religious and political vision of privatising education on the public's dime. And a Supreme Court victory for the parish, which is the anticipated outcome, will usher in an era of religiously motivated, taxpayer-funded and constitutionally protected discrimination against students. St Mary's and recent cases connecting religious identity, LGBTQ plus identity, and schools are about the norms that the majority of justices on the court view as under threat by LGBTQ plus visibility. If, as some claim, marriage equality cannot realistically be rolled back, today's court seems to be doing everything in its power to cement discriminatory norms in other spheres, especially in education. In Mahmoud versus Taylor, Justice Samuel Alito directly expressed his concern with the upending of traditional norms regarding sexuality and gender. His majority opinion referred to the LGBTQ plus inclusive curriculum as a threat to these norms, those that maintain LGBTQ plus invisibility. Justice Alito wrote, "The LGBTQ plus inclusive books are unmistakably normative. They are designed to present certain values and beliefs as things to be celebrated and certainly contrary values and beliefs as things to be rejected." The plaintiffs in Mahmoud were religious, and the subtext of Justice Alito's concern is undeniably religious in nature. Yet even as the court's conservative justices are pushing as diligently as possible to roll back gains made for LGBTQ plus visibility in schools and to frame LGBTQ plus identity and religious identity as oppositional, we should also remember that this is not a new strategy. In her book, White Evangelical Racism, religion and politics expert Anthea Butler describes how religious freedom arguments also undergirded racist resistance to school integration. Butler notes that in the decades following the 1954 case Brown versus Board of Education, some evangelical Christians began to use the language of religious freedom to exclude LGBTQ persons from civil rights. The Conservative majority on today's Supreme Court wields religious freedom to explicitly discriminate against LGBTQ plus students and families rather than a shield to protect the religious liberties of all people, including LGBTQ plus folks. Let's not forget that LGBTQ plus students of faith and their families do exist, if only the religious freedoms are fought for as fiercely. But the Beckett Fund for Religious Liberty and the Aligned Justices have brought into the anti-democratic notion that religious identity and LGBTQ plus identity are incompatible. Alarmingly, as constitutional law expert Andrew Koppelman has warned, our nation's cherished right of religious freedom has increasingly turned towards religious privilege, as the Supreme Court has in recent years placed religion in such a privileged position that any exemption for religious people or institutions at all can be justified. Today's so-called religious freedom movement often positions LGBTQ plus identity as a threat to religious identity. These contemporary activists for religious privilege amplify a public rhetoric that pits religion against LGBTQ plus people and vice versa. This nation's founders were explicitly wary of faith-based harm. They tried to craft a constitution that would help us avoid the mistakes of centuries of religious warfare, and their handiwork is being destroyed by the current court. And that's the end of the article. But I just want to just mention the way that the Supreme Court is being used as a weapon in the culture wars by the evangelical right. They're using it to divide people, to pass the public purse and steal public education dollars and point them into religious and private charter schools. This is a deliberate strategy by the far right. They're backed by billionaires. So the religious right is in the process of trying to dismantle public education altogether. They would like to abolish it. They tried to abolish the education department entirely. And of course they want to destroy it because they can't make money out of public purse unless they do. And with that, I'm going to pass you back to the headquarters and wish you a very nice weekend. Cheerio.
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1: Well, we hope you're still with us because this is the best part of the program. Out there in Hoppers Crossing, there's great things being done with, again, too little funds, but the public system is still far and away the best system because it's there for all of the children and the children come first. Let's hear about our great state school from the week from Andy.
2: Thanks, Jean. And this week's great state school of the week is Grange Peter 12 College in Hoppers Crossing. Now, The Age reported on July 19 that this school has turned the page on its poor reading results. Going back to the book to treat reading as a standalone subject has helped one school turn around desperate literacy levels over the past 2 years and may offer evidence for others to follow. Almost a quarter of students at the Grange Peter 12 College started Year 7 reading at a prep to grade 2 level in 2024, providing educators with evidence that a complete overhaul of its literacy program was required. In response, the Hoppers Crossing School expanded a trial to treat reading as a standalone subject and saw an immediate boost in NAPLAN literacy results across year levels in 2026. The Grange's core literacy coordinator, Clara Tran, said secondary schools typically treat reading as something that happens within wider English classes. We made reading its own subject with its own teachers and its own curriculum, and that's why the reading data moved significantly, Tran said. One in three Australian students failed to meet NAPLAN benchmarks last year, with the gap widening between advantaged and disadvantaged students. But students at the Grange, about 40% of whom receive adjustments in 2025 due to disability, defied the national trend by demonstrating sustained improvement. More than 30% of Year 7 to 9 students recorded high relative growth in NAPLAN reading scores from 2024 to 2026, compared to 24% of students at similar schools. Tran said the core literacy model works because it has its own dedicated time and teachers from all subject areas are trained to deliver it. The evidence doesn't support that reading fixes itself through exposure to texts in English class, she said. It has to be taught directly, systematically, on its own. Literacy academic Carol Christensen developed the whole school approach to reading, which sees students split into small groups based on four levels of reading ability. The core literacy model has also shown promising results at Braybrook College and Sunshine College, which the Grattan Institute has highlighted as a benchmark for school transformation. This year, all Year 7 and 8 students attended three weekly lessons at the Grange and were encouraged to undertake 20 minutes of reading at home after school. Library data shows an almost 70% increase in book borrowing since the program began. Principal David Smilly said that although kids' interest in reading had declined in the 50 years he'd been teaching, the Grange had pushed a strong academic agenda in the last 3 to 4 years. Kids are really engaged in reading, and certainly the core lit has helped promote that, he said. Smilly said parents faced a battle at home getting children to pick up books instead of mobile phones. All aspects of learning need to be habit. If we can build reading into their daily routine, that's where we'll really generate the skills, he said. While the Grange won't know what impact core literacy has on VCE until the first cohort of students trained in it do exams, Smilly said the school already had one of its best VCE results last year. Interestingly, the ducks at the school was also the ducks of reading. She read a record 600 books in her time at the school. And now the principal's message. At the Grange Peter 12 College, our school community aims to provide all students with an educational setting that is engaging, challenging and caters for individual needs, is safe and promotes positive well-being, meets individual academic and pastoral needs and prepares students for higher education and or employment, promotes participation and empowerment of children, develops effective communication skills, promotes a sense of belonging to our community, and is underpinned by our college values of respect, learning and working together. The following initiatives support our aims. A strong focus on building high skill levels in literacy and numeracy, and specialised classes to cater for individual learning needs. A new innovative STEM program that encompasses students solving complex problems by working collaboratively on projects that utilise leading-edge technologies such as coding, robotics and 3D printing. A specialised program focusing on sports and science. Students will experience highly individualised programs around soccer, volleyball and rugby. These specialised programs will be supported via relationships with sports clubs and Deakin and Victoria Universities. Students will also be offered specialised electives tailored around exercise science, health and wellbeing, human movement and Sports Science Academy subschool. All of these programs will be designed to lead into VET, VCAL and VCE study. We have also established partnerships with National Rugby League and Rugby Victoria to develop an elite coaching program for students from grades 5 to 12. Students also engage in our athletics development program 2 mornings per week in our specialised training gymnasium. A highly effective school-wide positive behaviour program across preps to year 12. School counsellors are embedded in each of the sub-schools. A comprehensive information technology program that has created a more dynamic learning environment. A High Achievers program is part of our Year 7 program and is designed to enrich and extend students' learning. A language program encompassing the Hindi culture at years prep to 6 and expanding to secondary year levels. I am very confident that the Grange Peter 12 College will provide an excellent education for your child across all stages of learning from prep to year 12. Our structure provides a great opportunity for continual, highly monitored and supportive learning, as well as to really know and build excellent relationships with families. And now some facts and figures from the My School website. The enrolment, 1,919. The ICSEA value, below average at 973, representative of a diverse outer urban community. The upper quartile of socio-educational advantage only accounts for 7% of students at this school. The second quartile, 18%. The third quartile of socio-educational advantage, i.e. below average, is 29%. And the lowest quartile of socio-educational advantage accounts for 47% of the students at this school, with 62% having a language background other than English and 3% Indigenous students. The finances: recurrent grants from the Australian Government of $7.347 million and the Victorian Government, $27.537 million. Private fees add $583,884,000 and other private contributions, another $302,000. And that works out as $18,601 per student, which is approximately the current SRS amount under the Gonski funding model, which sounds good, except we would expect this school to attract a significant funding loading due to socioeconomic disadvantage and potentially other loadings as well, for example, a disability loading. Once again, a state school producing amazing results despite inappropriate funding levels. The capital, $3.28 million over 3 years. Back to you, Jean.
1: Well, congratulations to the Grange P-12 College out there in Hoppers Crossing. And our time is gone. So if you want to find out more about the dogs, you can go to our website at www.adogs.info. And it's now time for me to thank our wonderful producer, Dale, and her offsider, Andy, and, of course, Sol and Jeff. But from all of us here at 3CR and the dogs, it's bye for now.

0: 3CR is celebrating 50 years of broadcasting in 2026, and we're taking a look back at the archives to bring you some of the amazing voices and stories that have built this independent community media space. We're bringing you interviews and live coverage of the Honeymoon uranium mine occupation in Broken Hill, 1982.
1: Honeymoon Uranium Mine is in the dry inland of South Australia, only 20 kilometres across the saltbush plains from the state border with New South Wales. Across the border, a state Labor government rules and uranium mining and exploration are banned. The Honeymoon venture is owned by a consortium of three companies, Mount Isa Mines, now half Australian-owned, the American Teton, and Minad, owned by Australian sugar giant CSR. They got approval for the project from the South Australian government last year, and construction work on the mine is expected to be completed by late 1982. The Honeymoon mine will be the third to open in Australia in the last 3 years. Six more are in the planning stages. Australia, which has 20% of the world's uranium reserves, does not at present use uranium for power generation, but exports it to countries including South Korea, Japan, the United States, and Finland. The planned opening of the Honeymoon mine comes at a stage when the future of the uranium industry is uncertain, world market prices are dropping, and on the local scene, opposition is growing. 100,000 people came out to join anti-nuclear rallies in Australia's major cities during early April. Official policy of the Australian Labor Party and the Australian Council of Trade Unions opposes the mining and export of uranium. And in May 1982, 450 people travelled an average of 1,000 kilometres to a 24-hour occupation of the Honeymoon mine site. Planning began at the January national meeting of the Coalition for a Nuclear Free Australia. Why? Pat Lowther.
2: For some time, it was felt that emphasis should be directed towards South Australia, especially in the light of the Roxby Downs uranium mine. And it was felt that by organising nationally to put the focus on a uranium mine in South Australia, that it would highlight the number of mines that were going ahead and the enormous push by the mining companies to get the green light for the uranium industry in that state.
1: Why was the Honeymoon mine focused on?
2: The Honeymoon uranium mine was chosen because of the particular type of method of mining used. It's an experimental type of mining called in situ leaching, which actually means that thousands of tons of acids are pumped down into boreholes between three layers of water. Now, in the USA, this type of mining has been used before and there have been problems with it. In fact, the government closed down a uranium mine in Wyoming after it had polluted the Wyoming River.
1: The Honeymoon mine is in an arid zone where few cattle and sheep are grazed over many acres of saltbush in an area technically classified as desert. The mining city of Broken Hill is the only large population centre. Among its 28,000 people are some concerned about uranium mining. They emphasise the place of uranium mining in providing the fuel for the world's most destructive weapons. However, they are also

0: statement prepared under government regulations by the company did not satisfy those with doubts about this rather unusual method of uranium mining. Tim Brown, a member of the Broken Hill City Council, is also a member of the Environment Group.
1: Solution mining can affect the underground water supply. Now, perhaps this wouldn't get through to Broken Hill, but it could affect the underground water for large areas there. Eventually it'll soak through the geological layers. I know there are certain questions which could be raised there, but anything which goes into the ground must of course have some seepage, and I think that there is the possible contamination of groundwater as the greatest local threat.
0: Jeff Vaughan is another member of the Barrier Environment Group who feels that the possible pollution from the mine has not been adequately checked.
2: The one that I'm worried about is the possibility of radon gas coming across to Broken Hill. This idea has been put forward as by I think Dennis Matthews from Flinders University as being a potential danger. He said that there's possibility of a plume of radon gas coming across. Now I've spoken to a few people at the local uni and other people, and they've poo-pooed the idea, but I'm not entirely convinced that it isn't a danger. If you look at the MINAD's environmental impact statement on the Honeymoon project, there's a big gap in their weather studies or wind studies for the winter months about the Honeymoon project. And if you compare Broken Hill's winter wind directions, you'll find that there's a definite westerly wind, direction of westerly winds, and I presume this would be the same for Honeymoon. No one really knows this yet. And if there is any excessive radon building up, it may be a danger. Now, a lot of people say it will disperse. I think there should be at least some monitoring stations set up.
0: What's wrong with the evidence that's presented in the statement?
2: Well, it's as I said, there's a gap. They just haven't done the studies for the winter months, for the Honeymoon. They've done some studies of wind directions for, I think, about 4 months over spring and summer, but they've left a big gap over the rest of the year.
0: Jeff Vaughan, a member of the Barrier Environment Group. The occupation also got strong support from local Aboriginal people, both those living in Broken Hill and people from the large Aboriginal settlement at Wilcannia on the Darling River 100 miles away. One local union, the Broken Hill branch of the Amalgamated Metalworkers and Shipwrights Union, urged its members to attend the Saturday rally in the town centre, but other official union reaction in the town was cool. Broken Hill is built around some of the world's richest deposits of silver, lead and zinc. By the 1920s, a history of militant union action had established superior working conditions for Broken Hill miners. In 1982, the city's unions, through their coordinating body, the Barrier Industrial Council, still retain an unusually powerful position in the city, where union membership is the rule and even the daily paper is union-owned. Even more powerful in the unions are the multinational mining companies, making decisions on the future of Broken Hill based on overseas market and labour prices and how much metal is left under the city. Broken Hill's Labour-dominated council has declared the city a nuclear-free zone, but many union leaders, in their views on questions like uranium mining, show little trace of the city's radical past. They focus on the need for more jobs rather than the broad political questions. Barrier Industrial Council Secretary Freddie Smith.
3: You know, we live in a mining town where there is disasters, and everybody feels these disasters when they happen. The people have said that this is the safest they can do for the mining in down at Honeymoon, and you know, we've just sort of got to go along with it. You know, we're governed in Broken Hill, and I've told many people from the media this, that our main concern in Broken Hill is employment. We're faced with employment problems all the time, and if the Honeymoon site employs some of our people down there, well, you know, who are we to try to stop them from getting a job?
0: BIC Secretary Freddie Smith. Alderman Tim Brown comments on the attitude of local unions.
1: They see uranium as a source, or any form of mining, as a source of employment, and there's a downturn in the number of jobs which are available in Broken Hill, and the area is a mining area, and they see

0: that as being the chance for an increase in jobs. Now, we all know that uranium doesn't provide jobs. It's certainly more capital intensive than labour intensive, but the town doesn't realise that, I don't think, at the moment.
1: Broken Hill unions have avoided setting down their attitude to uranium mining. We asked Freddie Smith what the policy of the Barrier Industrial Council was.
2: So, what we've done, we discussed the uranium mining down at Honeymoon. That's the name of it, Honeymoon. And we've circularised all the unions to ask their opinion on it. This is what we normally do if we've got some subject that is not a common subject, you know, that we can give a off-the-cuff answer. And each of the mining unions decided that they would handle the subject themselves, that they would make their own policies on it.
1: Barrier Industrial Council Secretary Freddie Smith. Nor did the member unions admit to having a policy on uranium mining, but referred us instead to the South Australian branch of the Australian Workers' Union, who would cover the Honeymoon site. According to Tim Brown, the unions have been unwilling to listen to local environmentalists.
0: No, they haven't been willing to debate these issues with us. They feel that the most important job is to protect the jobs of the people here. I think they're misguided in that aim, but they haven't been willing to discuss it with us.

0: On Friday, May the 14th, hundreds of people drove into Broken Hill. They included busloads from Melbourne, 1,000 kilometres to the southeast, Adelaide, 800 kilometres to the southwest, and Sydney, 1,100 kilometres to the east. They camped around the Honeymoon headquarters, a hired caravan in the city's Lakeview Caravan Park. Why had they come?
1: I'm John Clancy from Tea Tree, 200 kilometres north of Alice Springs. The reason I'm here is in some small way to make a protest against the world destruction. Nobody appears to be very worried about it, and it's staring us in the face.
2: Well, I'm Jack Sennett. I'm from Melbourne, Moorm, and I came primarily because I think we can do quite a lot of good work in this town, in Broken Hill, to raise awareness of the people. Particularly, my concern is establishing in people's minds the link between mining, uranium mining, nuclear power, and weapons. And I think perhaps that I've got this fairly strongly established in my mind. I've seen the results of nuclear war. I lived in Hiroshima in 1946. I saw people dying rather horribly from the effects of nuclear war, and in my mind there's no shadow of doubt that in this country we can put our prime effort into stopping mining, which to me is the first step in preventing nuclear war. That's really why I came.
3: I'm Ali Fricker, organiser with Port Pirie Friends of the Earth, and we've been working towards getting people up here for a very long time now, and believe it's terribly important for the anti-uranium movement in Australia to start to sort of up the stakes and really confront the situation, to confront the mining companies, which are just going ahead in spite of political parties' opposition, trade union opposition. And I think for too long we have been sort of sitting back and really hoping that the other organisations which are opposed to uranium would manage to halt it. And we just really can't afford to sit back any longer.
0: How did the invasion affect the residents of Broken Hill? Australia's friendliest city, say the announcers on the local commercial radio station. The locals were certainly helpful. But was it true that they were also apathetic, conservative or blasé about the possible dangers?
4: It'd be interesting to hear if they've got a genuine complaint or if it's just an emotional type of thing.
5: I don't really know very much about it, so there's nothing much I can say about it.
6: Well, I don't really know enough about the mining system to give a direct answer to that question type of thing, you know.
7: Right.
6: But I think if everyone's made more aware of the method they're going to use for mining, it may be accepted, but yet you get protesters just follow people around to start trouble anyhow.
7: Do you think there's going to be trouble?
6: Oh, possibly not. I'm just saying you've always got this element of risk when people get together and start getting excited type of thing, you know. They want to get around and then one starts shouting something, the other one follows just like a little sheep type of thing, you know what I mean?
7: No, I don't want to talk about it, mate. Thanks very much.
8: I'm not for uranium and that at all myself.
7: You're not?
8: No. I'd rather not have it. Leave it in the ground.
9: I don't think it'll do any good anyway.
7: Why's that?
9: Well, I reckon they're going to mine uranium, they will, won't they?

It's a wonderful feeling to come up here tonight when you're at my age and when you think that you go to my stage of life with not many years ahead of you and to think that the future of mankind is in the hands of people who are thinking and are committed and have a future ahead of them. I feel much better tonight than when I came here. Thank you.

0: I work with the Western Aboriginal Legal Service, and we're here, and hopefully we'll be able to lend every support that we're able to, depending on what happens on Sunday. But we'd like you to know that, you know, we're here and we'll be doing the best we can in the situation, depending on whatever arises.
1: A well-known personality at the dance was singer Jeannie Lewis.

0: like to stress is that people going out to the base camp tomorrow, we really insist that you go out there prepared. It's going to be pretty cold at night, so you'll need to bring sleeping bags and plenty of warm clothing. You'll also need to bring your own water and food.
1: As the dancers returned to their houses and tents, more people were still arriving at the caravan headquarters to register. By now, over 400 had signed in, more than the organisers had ever dreamt of. The late arrivals had driven the last 100 miles across roads where the mild-mannered kangaroo is the major travel hazard after sunset. Drought conditions bring the kangaroos to graze on the roadsides where, dazzled by headlights, they might jump into oncoming cars or be thrown aside by heavy transports.

0: For Saturday morning, a rally and a march were planned, beginning in Broken Hill Sturt Park. The weather was typical inland winter. The clear, cold night was followed by a fine, sunny day. The number of local people at the rally later became the subject of some controversy, but certainly quite a few of the enthusiastic or the curious came to hear the speakers. Firstly, Sydney Unionist Jack Mundy, who, with the Green Ban actions, had promoted direct intervention by workers on environmental issues. Then, Jean Meltzer, feminist, Labor politician, Victorian convener of the Movement Against Uranium Mining. And Mark Wessels, a Uniting Church minister from Pennsylvania, USA, a witness of the Three Mile Island nuclear accident.
1: I would like to share for a moment my experiences in regard to the nuclear accident in Three Mile Island, which occurred in 1979. Lest you be fooled into believing that it is past history, be reminded that 3 years and millions of dollars later, the crisis is not over. Thousands of family in the Harrisburg area, indeed part of my family and also very close friends, live with the daily reality of the cleanup operation and its difficulties regarding the highly radioactive waste. Not only that, but they're also being forced by the electric power companies in meeting the expenses for their own accident and their mistake. Added to these stressful factors are the very real possibilities of the venting of radioactive contaminated gases. And then we have the propaganda which is being displayed on television and newspapers, which are trying to tell the people that there's nothing to worry about. But the people of Harrisburg and the people of the United States are worried, and they're becoming active. Three Mile Island and other nuclear power plants around the world are fueled with uranium, possibly Australian. Australians can no longer hold up their hands and consider themselves innocent bystanders. The undeniable link between nuclear power and nuclear weapons has been made much clearer by President Reagan's recent decision to encourage that spent nuclear fuel from civilian power plants be used for the development of nuclear weapons. Australian federal safeguards on uranium, which it exports, clearly are not enforceable. The cruise missile, the neutron bomb, are made with uranium. Indeed, very likely Australian uranium. Australians can no longer consider themselves innocent bystanders in the deadly game of international nuclear weapons proliferation.
0: The Reverend Mark Wessels. Jack Mundy spoke next.
2: I think that when you consider that the union movement right around the world, unfortunately, is mainly economist, that is, that it confines itself to wages and conditions alone, that here in Australia at least we've gone a little beyond what the union movement in Western Europe, in USA or in Britain has achieved. Not for a moment do I denigrate the need of unions to fight for wages and conditions, but I think increasingly in a very complicated world, unions not only have the right but in fact have the responsibility to intervene in areas of environmental concern, of occupational health, of where investment is going to be made, whether it's capital intensive or labour intensive, the introduction of technology and other related social ecological issues. There is no other way for the union movement. The union movement is destined to become less meaningful unless it takes that course. It has no other course. And I think that those of us also have a responsibility to ensure that the union movement doesn't just sink back into economism. When you consider that the 1979 ACTU Congress in Melbourne, despite the economic recession, depression that's on in Australia and the rest of the capitalist world, the most passionate discussion at that Congress was around the question of uranium mining. And so I think that gives us again some heart. And it also, well, do we remember that despite Hawke singing his swan song before he went into Parliament, backing up the nuclear lobby was soundly defeated by over 100 votes at that Congress. It's also timely, I think, to remember that even though that decision was made in faraway Melbourne, insufficient work was done, face-to-face work, explanation work, with the workers on the sites. And I believe that the union movement has another responsibility. And that is not to just talk about the right to work, but the right to do socially useful work. We've got to raise this question of what is work, not just the blind work ethic that all work is good, as we prepare for a third world nuclear and probably the last war to end all wars. So, of course, we've got to say that we're not no to nuclear, but when we want to, we have those workers that would otherwise be employed in uranium mining doing other work. And the union movement has an obligation and responsibility to find out what that alternative work shall be. Surely our whole concept, our whole understanding of work has to go through a radical change. And that's why when we talk about social responsibility and social usefulness, they must come to the terms all the time in all the discussions that we take place, but particularly in demonstrations like this, that we cannot allow work to proceed, work of uranium mining that threatens humanity and threatens the whole future of society.
0: Trade unionist Jack Mundy. The final speaker at the rally in Broken Hill was former Labor Senator Jean Meltzer, now an organiser with the Movement Against Uranium Mining.
3: Comrades, we're here today because we are deeply and increasingly concerned that uranium that may be mined in Australia will be used for nuclear weapons. We know from the very industry itself, from people like Reagan, that any uranium that goes into industry is to be used to produce plutonium from which nuclear weapons are made. And we ordinary people here in Australia object to any product coming out of Australia that is destined to wipe out life anywhere on Earth, and in this instance perhaps all over Earth. The other area that worries us is, without any thought, presumably, without even showing a care, they're going to use a method of mining out here that might endanger one of the great artesian basins of Australia. Right through the Fox inquiry, it was said, we don't know where the water comes from. We don't know where it goes. We don't know anything about the internal underground water system of Australia. And yet, with that having been admitted in an official government report, they will still let these people go out there and endanger that whole resource and endanger it when there isn't that much return to come from a uranium mine that they established there. We're being run by madmen. We're being run by people who don't give two hoots about the ordinary people of this world, who really don't need any more money. All they want is the power. The power to be able to manipulate little people like us, to be able to move us around, and evidently in the end, to remove us entirely from the face of the earth.
0: Jean Meltzer. After the march, a cavalcade set out west along the highway, passing over the stony barrier ranges and across the plains to Mingari, where a few concrete slabs are all that remain from a former settlement. The road then crossed the state border into South Australia, where a Conservative government has encouraged uranium mining and is investigating the profitability of an enrichment plant. At Mingari, an instant tent city sprang up, brightened by vans and buses decorated with anti-nuclear art. Firewood was collected, banners hoisted, and the discussion started on the next step. How long would the occupation last? Non-violent tactics and consensus politics remained unquestioned as basic principles. But how militant should the action be? And there were many practical issues. The mine itself was still 2 hours' drive away along a dirt road.

0: The discussions didn't finish until 1 a.m. on Sunday morning.
1: We had total consensus on dismantling this camp here and moving to the mine site to agree with the Gulf group. Just outside the perimeter fence should be the base camp. Kids and wood are the main things to bring. There should be none left behind here.
2: The people are prepared to come up there, move camp from me and come up there. A lot of them have got to go back tomorrow. I don't think anyone wants to be arrested.
3: Although we didn't think of the idea that's been put forward of moving the whole camp down, I think perhaps our group would be very much in favour of that if we discussed it because of this problem of looking after the camp here.
4: We've all agreed that it's a good idea to take a packed lunch and tents.

0: vegetables. And all their evils. I want to live in a nuclear-free society.
1: No plutonium.
2: You're tuned into 3CR and we are delving into the archives in celebration of our 50 years of broadcasting. Today we are bringing you recordings from the 1982 Honeymoon Uranium Mine occupation.
0: Digging up uranium, digging up uranium, I'm making millions, one, two and three. If you get skin cancer on your tararum-tum-tum, I'm a multinational, you can't touch me.
3: Next morning, we received this progress report from organiser Pat Lowther.
4: Well, there's about 450 people on site, which is very pleasing. Our conservative estimates for the occupation have always been around 200, so that organisers are very pleased with the turn up. People got up this morning at sunrise to have breakfast and have meetings and get themselves organised for the trip out to the mine site.
5: What happened last night in the meetings about what was to happen?
4: Well, the way that we've organised is in what is called affinity groups. That's groups of people who have been discussing the whole project for some time, and we've appointed spokespeople who have been delegates to general meeting, because as you can imagine, with 450 people, it would be unruly for everybody to have their say. So there's representatives putting the point of view of each group. There was discussion about how long the occupation should be for. It was decided that it would be for 24 hours at this point.
5: What other decisions were made by the meeting?
4: We're actually packing up our tents now and moving our base camp to the actual mine site.
5: Any concern about the police?
4: Well, unfortunately, last evening there were two people who went out to check out the mine, and they took the wrong turn and ended up in the police camp.
6: We then ended up back at the shearers' quarters where the police were stationed. We were pulled over and asked a policeman how to get out of there. They then opened the car doors, took the keys out of the car, pocketed them, and went to get superiors. And
5: how did they treat you?
6: Not very well. We pulled up and asked them nicely how to get out of there, and we were quite polite to them, and they treated us quite badly. They were rude to us, generally gave us as hard a time as they could give us.
5: In what ways did they threaten you?
7: Well, I got the finger in the chest like this, really heavy.
6: That doesn't sound very much, but it can be quite intimidating. It's the sort of thing a grade 2 teacher does to a kid.
5: What else did they ask you?
6: They asked us our reasons for coming all the way from Whyalla to go to Honeymoon Mine, whether we thought it was a good idea to come up shit-stirring for the weekend. Asked us other sort of irrelevant things, like whether we'd fight for our country and whether we would have gone to Vietnam or whether we'd be fighting for the other side.
5: Now, I understand they made some reference to your jobs.
6: Yes, we were asked whether we thought it would be good idea for them to ring up our employers and tell them that we were up there shit-stirring for the weekend.
8: Did they ask you who your employers were?
6: Yes.
8: Did you answer?
6: Yes.
5: I understand they were drinking in the shearers' quarters.
6: Yes, that's right. They weren't in uniform and probably weren't on duty, and they were drinking, the ones that were questioning us.
8: Are you sure they were all pleased?
6: I just assumed that.
7: They said, you know who we are, don't you? And we said, you're the police. I said, that's right.
5: How long did they keep you there?
6: The police kept us there for maybe an hour and a half. And on the way back, they made sure that we had to stop quite a few times to get out of the car and give them our names and addresses again, just to make sure that we hadn't been lying, perhaps.
5: So they accompanied you back in their cars, or is that what you mean?
6: We were told that we would be shown the way out and that we were to drive in front of one Land Rover, We were then shown a way out, which we didn't come in on, and wasn't on roads. It was through paddocks and down fence lines. We were then left miles from anywhere on a fence line and told to follow that fence line and don't turn back. We then managed to find our way out when we found the landowner, who came up and asked us whether we had any guns in the car. He was worried that we might have been shooting on his property.
5: Now, what else did the police say to you?
6: Well, when we were leaving, the last two policemen, one of them was quite civil, the other one tended to call us names for no reason at all. We'd get out of the car and he'd say, right over here, Punt's head. And then upon leaving, he said, now, if any of this information gets back to the press or back to the people at your camp, you'll wish you'd never met me before, and you'll know what it's like to have the whole South Australian police force against you. He said, we've got memories like elephants, and I patrol everywhere between here and Ceduna, so if I ever see you again, you'll wish you've never seen me here tonight.
3: Greg and Dave of Wyloo, who've learned that policemen aren't always nice when you ask them the way.

0: cavalcade then set off on the last leg of the trip to the mine. Rita Kyoto describes what she could see from the bus.
1: Dust, basically. Yeah. When the car's going around the corner, I can see, well, I don't know how many cars there are, but there's, I'd say, over 30 or 40.
2: Ahead of us.
1: Ahead of us, yeah. And there's, I can see only one behind me. I can't see any further back.
2: There'd be about an equal number behind. What's your impression of the whole venture?
1: Oh, I'm stunned, I think. I've never been on anything quite like this before and never seen anything like it. I'm just sort of sitting here thinking about the repercussions, really. I mean, all the people sort of going to all this trouble of coming out here and from various different places, travelling thousands of miles, and I'm just sort of thinking how the people in Europe will react. They'd certainly be pleased, I think, and I just from the whole scenario at the campsite yesterday and last night and this morning and all the meetings and everybody trying to come to a consensus, does seem to be a whole group cooperation thing where 400, 500 people have come together on an agreement and sort of thought, yes, we're going ahead and really sort of committed to, you know, stopping the uranium mine.
2: Does going through Australian bush like this impress you more deeply with the importance of the concerns of the environment?
1: Oh, it certainly does. I was feeling... Oh, I suppose I am feeling a bit scared. I mean, I've just heard various different reports about police being there. No one knows what's happening and you can't sort of plan anything. But, yeah, I mean, it seems more real. I've never sort of seen country like this, so dry and desolate.

0: We've made it. We could be happier.
1: It's great. Here we are, we're all in the middle of the desert, and there's such a feeling of optimism. It's fantastic. And everyone really knows what they're doing and is very quietly determined and yet having a good time at the same time.
2: The cheers are going up now as three parachutists jump out of a plane right above the Honeymoon uranium mine site. The three parachutists are just about to land right in the middle of a circle formed by the 500 or so demonstrators who are now occupying the site of the Honeymoon uranium mine. Here comes the first down. And it's a perfect landing, perfect second. Second one is down right now. Third one's still up about 20 feet. And here he comes. The third one has just touched down right now. Not quite so soft a landing for that one.
3: The guys asked us if we come in today, so we thought we would, for a good cause, isn't it?
2: And you're a parachutist around the local area, are you?
3: Yeah.
2: And who organised the plane for you and all that sort of thing?
3: Oh, we just hired one.
4: What do we want? You ain't there.
5: When do we want us?
2: Protesters have formed a circle around the high security area, and they're now moving around, most people holding balloons and banners, and chanting, as you can hear in the background. Tim, you've got a Geiger counter there. Now, you've been checking around the mine site. What have you found so far?
6: Well, I've found that in a few places around this high security fence here, the radioactivity level is between 2 and 6 times above background. But in fairness, I must say that in the majority of the places around the perimeter, it is just the background that we've measured in the other parts of the site here.
7: Aboriginal activist William Bates was one of the large Aboriginal contingent at the mine site. He explained the basis of their involvement.
8: Well, we think if the government can allow mines to mine uranium, they should be able to give us land rights. The Aboriginal people need land as well as the miners do.
9: Is this traditional Aboriginal land where we are now?
8: Yes, it's traditional land. Aboriginal people owned this land before the white people came into this country.
7: The night spent camped at the mine site was far from a picnic. Denise Chevalier.
10: Police had a huge searchlight mounted on the top of the tower, which is inside the high security area. And this was an extremely powerful searchlight, had a range of about a kilometre or so, a beam that could be widened out or narrowed into spotlight people. And the beam was played all over the tents all night long. And if you got up in the middle of the night to go and have a leak out in the scrub, or what there was of the scrub, then the police would beam the light right on you, just to sort of psychological warfare harassment. The police horses walked around and round the tents, really close to the tents all night. The police dog squad was there. They didn't actually do anything to us physically, but the feeling was there of that if, you know, one step too far and you'd be gone. It was a very tense atmosphere.
11: What did people do to fill in the evening?
10: Well, apart from things like a chorus line underneath the searchlight, which just to keep our spirits up, there was a lot of discussions about what we should do the next day. Because we planned a 24-hour occupation, and the 24 hours would be up at noon on the Monday morning.
11: What happened the next morning?
10: We started the next morning's events with reading the Honeymoon Declaration. Then we all walked up to the high security area where we had a meeting of all the people. William Bates from the Western Aboriginal Legal Service raised the land rights flag and gave reasons why that the Aboriginal people were opposed to uranium mining. He then declared the whole mine to be Aboriginal land. The next thing we did was to send a delegation of people to the Honeymoon mine manager, asking for those people to be given a tour of the mine, to be shown through the mine. At the same time as the delegation went up to see Ross Wecker. The rest of the people, which was most of the people, walked. We marched, actually, with our banners and chanting the honeymoon song. We marched around the mine. When we were about halfway around the mine, which is the time when the delegation was refused entry, the people who remained behind, in anger, pulled the fence down. I must say, it didn't take much to pull the fence down. It came down quite easily. I think it was there as a showpiece, just so we could really feel we'd done something. Anyway, when the rest of the people got back to the place where the fence was pulled down, we joined in with the people who were actually in the high security area. At that point, we had our yellow cake, a giant yellow cardboard yellow cake, which we'd made, and we set fire to the yellow cake, and right underneath the noses of the policemen, the police sort of formed a line that we couldn't get very far into the high security area, and we had the yellow cake right as far in as we could have it. And when we set fire to the yellow cake, one of the policemen said, "Oh, that someone will get burned." And at this point, everyone was screamed, "Radiation kills!" And that was a really high point.
11: Was that the end of the demonstration?
10: No, it was. We had another hour there until our 24 hours would be up. We gave speeches about reasons why we're opposed to uranium mining. Different people gave different points of view. Everyone was listened to very, very intently. It was a very moving sort of time. People read poems. We had a couple of special songs we'd written for the occupation, and we sang the songs. This lasted for about an hour. Then we all went off together.
7: The occupation had gone according to plan. It had drawn the attention of the media to this remote mine site for two consecutive days. It had drawn front page coverage and feature articles in the South Australian press. There had been no arrests, no injuries.

0: The first stop for many on the way home was the pub at Coburn, on the state border, where the events were chewed over at some length.
1: It was really successful. I mean, we had numbers way beyond our expectations, and, you know, it was at times very trying, and tensions were very high a lot of the time, and but people, you know, mostly the ones that had committed themselves to staying the 24 hours, they stuck the distance, and we saw it out, so it was good.
2: How do you feel the police handled the situation?
1: They seem remarkably cool about the situation most of the time. They obviously had planned their approach to it very well, and they pulled off a terrific public relations exercise. Yes,
2: really
1: quite interesting to watch them work. But I mean, like sleeping out there last night, it was a little bit what it must be like being in a concentration camp, sort of voluntarily walking into one with a sort of friendly commandant. I mean, that was the feeling, because I mean, there's barbed wire and there's dogs and there's a spotlight whipping around every few minutes and patrols and you couldn't relax.
3: In this case, I think the police behaved by police standards absolutely and utterly beautifully. I would perhaps, from my point of view, which is a fairly radical one, say that in some ways perhaps we were smashed by a repressive tolerance.
4: Well, we were surprised that in fact the South Australian government is so defensive about the whole issue. And they're dead afraid, because if the Roxby Downs elections, as they're calling this next set of elections, doesn't come off for them, they're a dead issue for years to come. And they're depending on conning people on the uranium issue so they can win this next elections, and I don't think they can. And this is one of the reasons why some of us, certainly from South Australia, are here today doing what we're doing.
5: Well, what are the implications of the honeymoon occupation for the anti-uranium movement? Ali Fricker, Friends of the Earth's coordinator in Port Pirie, spoke on this at the Saturday morning rally in Broken Hill. It was ironic, she said, that uranium is being mined in South Australia, where the previous Dunstan Labor government had initiated strong anti-uranium policies, not only for that state, but for the whole Australian Labor Party. The situation with the present state Liberal government was a complete reversal of this, but clear demonstrations of opposition to the uranium industry would produce results.
6: They are determined to get South Australia right into the nuclear industry. Not only do they want us get us into it, they think it's our salvation. They are pinning their whole future of their party, their government, on development of the very enormous uranium deposits in the north, not as far north as Honeymoon, but at Roxby Downs, which probably many of you have heard of. It's sometimes also referred to as the Olympic Dam deposit. The full extent of that deposit is still not yet really known, but many people believe it's possibly the largest deposit of uranium in Australia. It's mixed with copper and gold. There is before the South Australian State Parliament at the moment an indenture bill which will lay down the arrangements between the South Australian State Government and the companies involved in the Roxby venture, that is Western Mining and BP. So we are in South Australia at the moment at an incredibly critical stage for the future of this industry in our state. It is absolutely imperative that we get our message through to the Australian Democrats, who hold the balance of power in the upper house in South Australia, and to the ALP, that they must stick by their policy. They must not renege on it. They have not always shown quite the strength that we would hope that they would. It is our duty to make sure that they know that they have got enormous support in that state. The issue will almost certainly bring a state election down in the next few months. And so these next few weeks, the next few months, the impact we make this weekend and at our rally back in South Australia in a couple of weeks is probably one of the most important events as far as the future of uranium mining in this country. Because unfortunately South Australia, together with the Northern Territory, are the two states which have, it would seem, most of our uranium resources. South Australia, it seems almost wherever they put down a drill hole, they find the bloody stuff.
5: Ali Fricker there, summing up the importance of the occupation of the Honeymoon uranium mine. For the final word, Melbourne Friends of the Earth organiser, Pat Lowther.
7: Well, it was very much a PR effort by the police force and also by the mining companies. Everything was handed to us on a silver platter all the way. We were given permission to go into the mine. We were given permission to go anywhere on the mine site except within the security areas. It was, I think, the psychology used was the same type of psychology that is being used against anti-uranium demonstrators all around the world.
8: Looking back on the occupation, what do you think was gained?
7: Well, I think that it was a success on very many levels. The work that was done in Broken Hill of raising the whole question of uranium mining was very important, and there was an enormous feeling of solidarity in the movement by the time we had left on the Monday morning.
5: This program was produced for Friends of the Earth by Nancy Atkin, Jeff Barber and Greg Siegel of 3CR in Melbourne, with the generous cooperation of Radio 2BH Broken Hill. Extra interview material from Bill Hartley.
4: Oh, look, it was tremendous. 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
5: Copies of this program can be bought for a cost of $10. 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
2: Well, I'm going to start things 20 seconds early because, you know, I'm just a bit of a rebel that way. 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We love you when you do that. But it is time for another hour of Swing and Sway. So all those in favour of swing, you know what to do.

Well, that's right. It's just past 2 p.m. on a sunny, rainy, windy, snowy, sunny again. I don't know. Melbourne afternoon. Who knows what's going on out there? I've been in here for, actually about 40 minutes now. I have no idea what to expect when I step outside again. Delightfully variable. 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That's my favourite way to listen. Or maybe you're listening through the free C Plus app on your phone. Or you could be, commence ominous voice, listening from the future. Listening back on demand at your leisure to this show or many, many past shows. Just head to 3cr.org.au, look for Swing and Sway and scroll down. Incidentally, if you are from the future, if you could drop me a line with the lotto numbers, yes, that old joke, but no spoilers from TV shows. I have to draw the line somewhere. I digress. I often do. If you're a new listener, you will get used to my digressions. I am this week's host, Anita Harris, and this show is Swing and Sway. And if you are a new listener, our musical brief includes jazz, swing, old stuff, new stuff, touch of Latin. But Latin later, I think. First up, I'm feeling sentimental, and I'm feeling like some jazz royalty. A duke, perhaps.

show a couple of months ago, won't be surprised to hear, Irving Mills. But Manny Kurtz is identified as the lyricist, and as is often the case, Irving Mills' credit is explicitly linked to taking a publishing percentage rather than actually writing those particular lyrics. Ellington, the composer of the music, recorded this a couple of times, including in its debut year, that was 1935, but what I played was not the original 1935 recording. Probably picked that if you're used to listening to recordings from that era. But I have had a bit of trouble identifying when that was laid down. I know the original recording was with orchestra. That was a far more compact recording, both in terms of the time, the length of the track, and in terms of the lineup. There was no orchestra, but there was a talented trio, and I kind of love that. You heard Duke Ellington, of course, on piano, and on upright bass, you heard Wendell Marshall, and on drums, Butch Ballard. Now, I'm going to move local. I think I always try and keep a bit of a balance. The next track features, well, I'm going to call her a friend. She is a friend. She's someone I do know and have known for a number of years. But she is an ACT-based pianist vocalist. And for many years, I enjoyed hearing her play at the Marimbula Jazz Festival, though most of her musical career was in New South Wales ACT, so I didn't get a lot of chances to hear her live. I did cross paths with her doing a gig in the Blue Mountains once, many, many moons ago. Lovely jazz festival, one of my favourite things.

That track came from an Australian recording titled So Easy to Love, was recorded in 2012, and the band was the Kay Carter Trio. So Kay Carter, keyboards and vocals, Arthur Pickler on bass, Norman Nichols on drums, Billy Burton on trumpet and flugelhorn, and Dave Smith on guitar. So it's one of those five-piece trios, augmented, if you will. Okay, the tune, you know the tune, written for the Oscar Hammerstein II and Richard Rodgers musical, the wonderful Sound of Music. It was My Favourite Things. And, yeah, I guess most people's minds immediately go to the 1965 film

of The Sound of Music, but it was a Broadway show first. And then the original 1959 production on stage, it was introduced by Mary Martin playing Maria and Patricia Newey playing the mother Abbess. So that was a bit of a different take on my favourite things. No children running around a room, jumping on a bed. Children should be seen and not heard. Okay, I think it's time for something with a Latin flavour.

That was an interesting track, I got to say. Mambo, yes, absolutely, but it did swing through, and I do mean that literally and figuratively, a number of different tempos and different feels, different styles. The number was called Mambo Bounce, unsurprisingly, yes, Mambo. It was written in 1956, so around the same time as the track before, or a whisper earlier actually, and Sonny Rollins was the composer of note, and he recorded it himself later that same year. But the recording I just played was the Jazz Renegades from an album called Freedom Samba in 1989, so again a little bit more recent. Now on bass we had Alec Dankworth, Paul Morgan was on drums, on drums was Steve White, on guitar we had Paul Carr, keyboards Dave Newton, saxophone and flute, although sax on that particular number, Alan Barnes, and on trumpet Paul Lacey. And yes, if that first name that I read out, bass player Alec Dankworth, sounded familiar, yeah, he is. He absolutely is related. Related, he is the son, in fact, of Johnny Dankworth and Cleo Lane. What a talented family. Now, I'm going to play a couple of tunes now to reset the balance of recordings that are not so local with those that are made right here in Australia. So these next two are local fare, and I'm going to play another friend and occasional collaborator. So here's Pippa.

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That was, well, the first of that pair was a number from an album called Swinging Into Midnight. That album was released in 2009, and launched at Inverloch, which I suppose I should take this opportunity, given a couple of weeks ago, or about 3 weeks ago, I did a show featuring wall-to-wall Inverloch recordings, many exclusive to the station, and I talked about this local festival that was coming up, but they hit an issue related to Payday Super, and they wanted to be sure they were doing the right thing by everyone, certainly by musicians, but just in general. And so for 2026, they found they had to cancel this year's festival at quite short notice, which is very sad news. They do have plans to have everything in place, all their ducks in a row for 2027, and to be back bigger and better than ever. But alas, they cannot continue with this year. So that entire show, talking all about how fabulous the festival was, it stands. It's just you'll have to try and remember it when it comes to this time next year, when they will hopefully be back forever. Now, I'm not going to weigh in on the situation, other than to say this, it's not the only event or festival cancelled, particularly community-run, volunteer-run festivals, and quite a few of us are rather sad. But let's talk about a happier topic. Let's focus on the band who accompanied Pippa on that wonderful track, which was I Don't Know Enough About You. Piano, we had Helen Jowsey. On bass, Neil Jowsey. On drums, Ron Sanderlands. On reeds, Ron Trigg. And on guitar, Vince Hopkins. And as I said, the song was I Don't Know Enough About You, and it was written by Peggy Lee and Dave Barber, and first released by, well, what do you know, Peggy Lee with Dave Barber and his orchestra. The second track I played was called Spanish Shawl. Again, another Australian recording. It was from a 2004 album released by Michael McQuaid's Red Hot Rhythm Makers. Australian talent as far as the eye can see. There's a few of them, but I'll have a go. Joel Dullard on reeds, Jason Downs also on reeds, and Lauren Vandevelde on reeds, Michael McQuaid on reeds, and trumpet, finally, some variation. Cassandra Liston on trombone, Liam O'Connell on banjo, and wasn't he playing up a storm in that track? Richard Mander on bass and tuba, so brass bass, Sandra Telty on drums, and it was a wonderful, wonderful track. Now, yes, I did obviously talk about events having a challenge, but some events are absolutely going ahead, and live music needs to be celebrated, enjoyed and supported. So I did happen to hear about one gig being presented by Ella's Music Club. The show's called Songbird, the Eva Cassidy Experience. Vocalist Taryn Stokes is celebrating Eva's most beloved songs, things like, you know, Songbird, Fields of Gold, Over the Rainbow, who doesn't love that? And she's doing it with a beautifully stripped back sound that includes live strings, so it actually could be quite beautiful, will be quite beautiful. Royal Brighton Yacht Club is the place to go, and the time and date, Saturday the 8th of August, time 8 o'clock, 8 p.m., and yeah, you can jump online and look for ellasmusicclub.com, and you should be able to pick up some tickets and go along and enjoy that wonderful song. And if you don't know Taryn Stokes, which I'm surprised if you don't, but if you haven't heard her before, she's an Australian singer-songwriter, and she was the winner of The Voice in Australia 2023. And since her win, she's performed all over Australia, most recently with Joss Groban on his Gems Australia tour. She performed at the Perth Concert Hall and Carols in the Domain and Carols by Candlelight and all sorts of places. And she was supporting act for Grammy Award winning group for King and Country on their Australian tour. She's released a few singles, they're wonderful, including her latest release, which is Rubies of Gold, and she's got significant play across Australia, so definitely one to consider. Of course, now a wonderful thing to do would be to pop a Taryn track on, but alas, I don't have one ready. What I do have in my collection and have it queued up ready to play is one by Eva Cassidy.

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1: And indeed you are listening to 855 AM. This is Anita Harris hosting today's episode of Swing and Sway. And we hope you're enjoying it so far. We are just past the halfway mark. And the track I just played was Wade in the Water. It's an African-American spiritual, the lyrics of which were first co-published in 1901. Oh my goodness. In New Jubilee Songs, as sung by the Fisk Jubilee Singers, by Frederick J. Work and his brother John Wesley Work Jr. And that particular recording was by Eva Cassidy, though it wasn't released in her lifetime. It actually came out on an album titled Songbird and was released through Blix Street on May 19, 1998. How's that for specificity? 2 years after her death, sadly, in 1996. But her lifetime of work is not forgotten. And if you don't remember all of the highlights of that life, book in for Terrence Stokes' show on the 8th of August. I'll pop details of that onto the Swing and Sway page. Actually, I have a gig coming up in August too, but it's quite a way off. I don't have an Anita Harris track queued up to talk all about it. And honestly, with the Inverloch recordings, I think you've heard enough of me for a little while. But if you are partial to a swinging afternoon of jazz and you're free, I'll be singing myself on the 23rd of August in 2026 for Jazz at the Bowl. Actually, it occurs to me that it is a month before that tomorrow, and given they are a monthly event, they might just have someone else quite special on tomorrow. So look, I'm going to pop on a couple of tunes, and I'm going to go onto the mysterious interweb, as some of us call it, the internet. And I'm going to have a look and see if I can find out what's going on tomorrow and tell you all about it. But until then, here's a track.

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Okay. Before I talk about Pinky, that's who you just heard, I did find all that information online. It's Brian Abrahams, wonderful vocalist, talented multi-instrumentalist, and he's on at Jazz at the Bowl tomorrow. So Sunday the 26th of July, music from 2 to 5, $20 entry, cash at the door. And for those who don't know what the Bowl is, in this case, it's the Bowls Club at Frankston. So again, I'll rush back home and I'll pop something on the Facebook page and go along and support it, because live music, we don't want to lose it. We really don't want to lose it. Okay, that track, the first of the pair of tracks, they were both Pinky Winters. And yeah, the wonderful, wonderful first recording was easily my favourite recording of Melancholy Baby for so many reasons. I love the song. I love the tempo. I love the simple and sublime accompaniment by Richard Rodney Bennett. That was the pianist you heard. And I love the verses, verses plural. So it is just a beautiful recording. And I personally think that's the way the song was meant to be played. But of course, it is one of those tunes that you can play in all kinds of styles. It is well past its 100-year birthday, that song. It was first published in 1912 and first sung by William Frawley. The music was written by Ernie Burnett, maybe, and the lyrics by George A. Norton. In terms of the maybe, there is a story online with reasonable sources that sounds a little more like soap opera than real life. The gent credited with writing that music, Ernie Burnett, was wounded fighting in the First World War, and he actually lost his memory as a result. And he lost his dog tags too. No one knew who he was. He didn't know who he was. And he was recovering in hospital. And while he was in hospital, a pianist came in to entertain the patients, and they were playing popular tunes, obviously, including Melancholy Baby. And the story goes that Burnett rose from his sickbed and exclaimed, "That's my song," and promptly regained his memory. But there was another potential songwriter on record at that time. It was the American pianist Ben Light, who claimed to have composed the song in 1908 as a teenager. So was it Ernie Burnett or was it not Ernie Burnett? The chap who claimed he composed it never pursued copyright on it, never challenged it legally. And so the Ernie story and Ernie's claim that he wrote it and it magically returned his memory to him, they stuck. The version I played, though, was from a 2002 album called Rain Sometimes by the gorgeous Pinky Winters. And the second tune was also Pinky Winters, a bright swinger right at home here on Swing and Sway. And you know the tune, This Can't Be Love, Richard Rodgers, Lorenz Hart. And I'm sure you picked from the recording that it was a whisper older than the tune that she played with that wonderful pianist, Richard Rodney Bennett. It, in fact, was 50-odd years younger than that. There's a 50-year gap between those two recordings by the same vocalist. She had Bud Levin on piano, Jim Wolfe on bass, and Stan Levy on drums. And it was recorded when Pinky was about 23 in 1953 or thereabouts. But I got it on a CD dated 2018 that was simply titled A Remaster of Pinky. So we got to hear some of her gorgeous, gorgeous vocals. Now, I find myself once again needing to address the overseas versus local recording balance. So I'm pulling out one of my Miss Fisher Murder Mysteries albums. Cairo Club Orchestra, they sound awesome.

The first Australian recording you heard in that bracket is a pair of brackets. I think it's going to be for today. It was by the Melbourne Mob Cairo Club Orchestra. Still out there, still making wonderful music. Definitely check them out. It was Bugle Call Rag. And the one in my collection was from one of a few Miss Fisher's murder mystery soundtracks that I have in my collection, music from the second series to be specific. Of course, the downside of it being from a soundtrack is that they weren't too particular when listening personnel. Look, I know quite a few of the band members and those who've passed through over the years. What a terrific ensemble. Peter Milley, wonderful, wonderful band leader. Andrew somebody or other. It's on the tip of my tongue. Bugle Call Rag was the song, Ubi Blake and Carrie Morgan, and it was first released by Victor Military Band in 1916. Great track. Now, I followed that with Local Lass Nina Ferro. It was the title track from her 1995 album Just You, Just Me. And the song was written by Broadway composer Jesse Greer for the 1929 musical film Marianne. Now, I have run out of time, so I'm not going to tell you 400 pieces of trivia about that. The hour always flies by. Stick around for Steam Radio. It's up next. And the host of this week's show is Andrew Nolte. Nolte, that's who I was trying to think of. I know, because I'm looking at a stack of 78 sitting right here ready to go. Now, great authentic tunes from last century. Then, Jazz on a Saturday, always worth a listen. But for today, I'm going to make a run for it. I'm leaving you with a Sonny Rollins track written and recorded by him in 1958 or thereabouts. The tune is Sunny Moon for Two. Till next time, this is Anita Harris signing off. Thank you for listening.

Whatever you're doing, stop it now and open your windows, open your doors. Let that winter air in and let the music out. Let everyone know that you're listening to Steam Radio. You heard right, folks. Steam Radio's on the air. Your host here, Andrew Nolte, and I'm broadcasting live from the Smith Street Studios of 3CR. It's open house this weekend in Melbourne, so everyone's coming through to stare at the animals, and I'm on display. The only program in Melbourne which plays music from the original 78 RPM medium, and we're going to kick off the hour with a little bit of King Oliver and his jazz band from 1923.

And that was the Jimtown Blues from 1924. That was the Cotton Pickers. And we opened the hour here on Steam Radio with King Oliver and his jazz band from 1923. We had the Dippermouth Blues. And coming up right now, we have, from a little later on, 1926, Al Starita and the Kit Kat Band with a little tune which was a favourite of the late Ralph Knight, who used to host Steam Radio. And the tune is There's a Rickety Rackety Shack.

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'Cause you got that thing, that certain thing. You've got what Adam craved when he, with love for Eve, was tortured. But she just had one apple tree. But you've got an orchard. You've got those waves, those taking waves, that make me rush off to Cartier's for a wedding ring.

0: And that was You've Got That Thing, Leo Reisman and his orchestra. And that was a Cole Porter tune, I believe. Let me see. Yeah, that's right. It's a Cole Porter tune. It's from 50 Million Frenchmen, which was a film. And that was from 1929. Frank Luther there on the vocals. And Leo Reisman as well. He was leading the band there on the violin. Fancy that. And before that, we had a little bit of Bing Crosby with Lazy Day. And that's a pretty clean record, I'd say. Very clean, in fact. That's a bit, well, a little bit later, you see. A bit of Bing Crosby a little bit later on. That was Isham Jones and his band. And it had Eddie Lang on guitar there. That was from 1932, obviously very late in the piece, just before Eddie Lang met his demise. Tonsillectomy, I believe, went wrong. And that was on Bing's recommendation. He never forgave himself, but then again, you know, he wasn't the surgeon. Anyhow, another tune from 1929 coming up here. Bit of Helen Kane. The boop boop a doop girl of the 1920s, lover or hater. Here is a tune from the movie Do Something. So here is Do Something.
1: Oh honey, oh honey, why is it that you act so funny when we should be making love? Oh, I'm willing, I'm so willing, but nothing that you do

And here am I. Oh, do. Do do something. 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So, oh, do. Oh, do something. I got the time and the place, and the place and the time I know. I got a bench and a park, and a park and a bench and oh. You know, other pairs, they're making haste. But look at me, I'm just going to waste. So, oh, do something. Summer night, the stars galore. 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Oh, come on, honey. Oh, come on, do something. You know, it's been told and explained that nothing tried is nothing gained. So, oh, do something. I got a hug and a kiss and a kiss and a hug or two. I want to give some away, and I'm going to give some away to you. Sitting round, oh, it seems so dumb. And look at me, I'm just getting numb. So, oh, do something.

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I have cried in vain, never more to call your name. When you left, you broke my heart, 'cause I thought we'd never part. Every hour in the day, you will hear me say, baby, won't you

And that was Baby Won't You Please Come Home. That was Frankie Trumbauer there and his orchestra. Frankie there on the C Melody saxophone. Andy Seacrest on the cornet with Charlie Margulis. People sort of mistake that tune there. Oh, it's not Charlie Margulis. Bix Beiderbecke. Andy Seacrest and Bix Beiderbecke were sounding very similar there by the late 20s, as Seacrest was the Bix Beiderbecke stand-in for Paul Whiteman's orchestra, while Bix was in his cups, I suppose. Anyhow, ain't that the breaks? Here's a bit of blues.

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2: 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You're about 50% of the way through Steam Radio. Got halfway to go. And I hope you've been enjoying the program so far. We had a little bit of Ella Fitzgerald there with Chick Webb and his orchestra from 1939. And before that, we had Clarence Williams Blue 5 with Sarah Martin with Blind Man Blues. Well, it's time for a real crusty one here. Here's a record on Australian Columbia from Sydney, recorded and pressed in Sydney. This was recorded at the Homebush Studios of the Columbia Recording Company. It's a bit of Australian interest for some of you. This is the 2FC Studio Dance Orchestra with Jack O'Hagan singing. You've Got the Black Shuffle.

And that was Jimmy Dorsey there on the alto saxophone with Beeb from 1929, playing with his, the band that he and his brother had until they split up and went their separate ways, only to rejoin again in the mid-1950s to great acclaim, and then they both snuffed it. So there was, the Dorsey Brothers Orchestra. And we had a tune a little earlier there, Bing Crosby with the Dorsey Brothers Orchestra. That was The Spell of the Blues. And that was also from 1929. That had McConville and Napoleon there on the trumpets. And a little bit of Hawaiian music there for you from the Polynesians. A little grass shack. That's a Hawaiian standard, if there ever was one. For those of you who are longing for some more tropical weather, unfortunately, we're a little way off from having any of that. I am yearning for it, I can tell you that much. And anyhow, hopefully Steam Radio is sort of warming up your afternoon all the same. And hopefully you maybe be relaxing in front of the fire somewhere, although you probably don't do that in the inner city, I suppose. Anyhow, as if you can afford to heat the place, that's true, you know. here's a tune from Carol Gibbons Band from 1925, a Walter Donaldson tune, Where'd You Get Those Eyes?

Yeah, that was Jelly Roll Morton and his Red Hot Peppers with the chant. And, yeah, well, according to the parentheses underneath that title, it says that Mel Stitzel wrote that tune, which is, well, that's not true. Mel probably bought it off him. Well, I mean, they published it. Anyhow, and before that, we had a little bit of Roy Fox from the 1930s there, 1934, with June in January, which doesn't really make any sense if you're in the southern hemisphere. It's like saying winter in summer. It's not really a time of romance, not much. Anyway, we don't really have that much time left here on Steam Radio. So I'm going to spin this one here of Fred Rich and his orchestra from 1932 with an earlier tune called Somebody Stole My Gal.

0: Well, that's all we have time for, folks. 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Until next time, this is Andrew Nolte signing off.
1: 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It's time for Jazz on a Saturday.

This is John Smythe on behalf of the Victorian Jazz Club, introducing program number 2585 of Jazz on a Saturday, which will form my tribute to the founder of this program, Roger Bealby, whose death I regretfully announced 2 weeks ago. The first Jazz on a Saturday opened with Graham Bell's recording of South, which became the first Australian jazz record to make the hit parade. On the second program, Roger announced that his chosen theme for the program would be the track You Just Heard, a composition by Lazy Aid Monsborough, although if you listen hard enough you can hear the chords of Bill Bailey, played by the Tasmanian jazz pioneers Ian Pearce and Tom Pickering, who first broadcast jazz on the local ABC station in Hobart in the early 1940s. A choice that Roger obviously put a lot of thought into, and it has opened every program since then. I just hope Tom Pickering got a suitable sum in royalties from APRA for the thousands of times that tune has been played. That now instantly recognisable 8-bar drum introduction is all that is needed to signify that another Jazz on a Saturday is about to get underway. However, Roger would often need to play that complete version, especially after the program became preceded by Steam Radio. That full version provided enough time for Ralph Knight, who would insist on remaining in the chair to make his traditional grandiose introduction, starting the theme, then beginning his slow process of collecting his recordings and vacating the chair, finally allowing Roger to sit down, prepare his papers and cue up the first records. Sometimes the 3 minutes and 9 seconds of that complete track was barely enough. There have been many tributes to Roger which have since flowed on air and on the Australian Jazz Lovers Facebook site, which incidentally he started, recalling his many contributions to the Victorian Jazz Club, jazz in Melbourne and indeed Australia. I will at a later date give my own reflections about starting a new jazz program on a new radio station and the fun and adventure of reaching out to a new and responsive audience. Roger and I had complementary skills in that regard, and it was a rewarding partnership. This program began as, and still is, an initiative of the Victorian Jazz Club, and its mission to promote the performance of live jazz continues tonight when it presents the band The Hot Behinds at its current venue, the Clayton RSL, 171 Carinish Road in Clayton. The band's been a pop to The Hot Behinds at its current venue, the Clayton RSL, 171 Carinish Road in Clayton. The band's been a popular and regular performer at

0: Papa Cass Dixielanders and When Rastus Plays His Old Kazoo, from an album produced by the Victorian Jazz Club in 1976 named Jazz on a Saturday, the same as this program, a coincidence, I think not, which featured a selection of bands who were regular performers at the club's Saturday night sessions at the Manor House, which serves to introduce the theme of today's program. To commemorate Roger's almost half a century of jazz on 3CR, I've chosen to repeat a program that he made in 2009, reflecting on the then 40 years of musical history at the Victorian Jazz Club. Roger enjoyed preparing such programs, drawing on his vast knowledge of Australian jazz, which also gave him the opportunity to showcase Australian jazz bands. So here is an example of him doing what he loved best. Over to you, Roger.
1: One of the first bands that I heard at the Jazz Club back in the late 1960s, and it's not this exact lineup, but it was Frank Traynor's Jazz Preachers.

Frank Traynor's Jazz Preachers from 1977 with Sweet Patootie. Frank Traynor, of course, leader, was on the trombone, Peter Gordian on the trumpet and sang the vocal, Mike Longhurst was on reeds, Roger Hudson on the piano, Joe McConaughey on bass and Don Boardman on drums. Frank Traynor's Jazz Preachers and Sweet Patootie. Most of those guys were some of the instigators of the jazz club back in 1968, and some of them still playing there today. Peter Gordian played there a few weeks ago with the Syncopators, so a long history with that band at the jazz club. Let's continue along, and we're not going to do it chronologically. We're going to play them as I've chosen them, and a lot of them are tunes that are my favourites and bands that I've loved over the years at the jazz club. This next band's Hotter Than Six, and this is their version of the 12th Street Rag.

Hotter Than Six, having lots of fun with the 12th Street Rag. And amongst the musicians there, Joe Stevenson was on the clarinet and Simon Stribling on the trumpet. And Joe and Simon were graduates of the Victorian Jazz Club's Young Musicians Workshops that were held and are still being held, have been held over many, many years. But they were very early on in the program when Marge Burke was the coordinator, and with Joe and Simon, one of the other musicians who came through that workshop was Stephen Grant, and we'll hear some of Stephen later on today's Jazz on a Saturday. Jazz clubs had many venues over the years. I was trying to work out this morning as I was putting some of the last touches to this show, which would be the most prolific of the venues, and I think it would have to be the time that we're at the Manor House. The jazz club early on ran two nights a week at Prospect Hill and Saturday nights at the Manor House. And the Manor House went on for years and years and years. We'll probably talk more of that, a couple of funny stories about the Manor House that I can remember. And we'll talk about that later on. But one of the other venues we had when we moved from the Manor House, we moved just up the road to the Museum Hotel in Lonsdale Street. And I think it was there that we possibly attracted our biggest Saturday night crowd. And that crowd came along to hear the one and only Pat Thompson.

Pat Thompson and her orchestra, If I Can't Sell It, and she was talking about a chair. And the vocal bits at the end there were by David Bates and Yuri Kripak in the band for many, many years, and Pat probably drew the biggest crowd that we ever had on our Saturday night venue when she played one Saturday night many years ago at the Museum Hotel. We're in the upstairs lounge there. And really a great central venue, the museum. Often walked past there when we were at the Celtic Club and nothing seemed to be happening there. I presume they were still doing a big lunchtime trade, because I remember back in the early days of the jazz club and with the jazz convention, I used to meet Don Anderson in there for a Chinese lunch about once a fortnight, and we'd discuss the matters of the world then, but I presume the Chinese lunch is well gone. Played a track before of Simon Stribling, who was a great supporter of the Victorian Jazz Club, as was his father, Neville, because I can remember back in time, the Jazz Club was broke and we were just about finished and we were at the Manor House, and the committee at that stage decided to do something which up until then had never been done, that we'd hire a band for four Saturday nights. We hired the Creole Bells for four Saturday nights, and then we hired Neville Stribling's Jazz Players. And at the end of the eight nights, the Jazz Club had money in the bank. So it continued, and it's still continuing today. So one of the two bands, we're going to feature the Creole Bells later on, but this is Neville Stribling's Jazz Players, with, or his Sacramento connection, actually, with Ade Monsborough. So here we go with Singin' the Blues.

Singing the Blues, a tune that actually goes back into the 1920s, but that was a version by Neville Stribling's Sacramento Connection, which was basically Neville Stribling's jazz players with Tom Pletcher on the cornet instead of Dick Tatton. And it was one of the bands that saved the jazz club, well, way back in the times when we were at the Manor House, when we had our closing down nights and our fire sale, and I think most of those were the ideas of Kevin Bolton, who is a life member of the Victorian Jazz Club and currently the drummer with the Louisiana Shakers. One of my highlights of being involved in the jazz club over the 40 years was when I was asked by a Japanese band if, as an individual, I would organise a recording session for them in Melbourne. I said, yes, we can do that for you. And they wanted accommodation booked, all sorts of things. And I said, well, as an offset for that, you'll have to play on Saturday night at the Victorian Jazz Club. We were out at the White Horse Inn at that stage, so we had the privilege of hearing a Japanese band called Dixie Jive. And I'll never forget, we had them in a recording studio, rushed them to the jazz club, fed them quickly, and they got up and they just played so well. This is Dixie Jive.

Dixie Jive, a band from Japan, in a recording during their visit to Melbourne arranged by the late Roger Bilby to play at the Victorian Jazz Club. On Jazz on a Saturday, you're hearing a program to mark 40 years of the Victorian Jazz Club, made by Roger in 2009 and now rebroadcast in memory of his contributions to this program and the Victorian Jazz Club over nearly half a century. We'll return to that 2009 program shortly. Tonight at the Victorian Jazz Club at the Clayton RSL between 8 and 11, you could be listening to the sounds of the Hot Behinds, a regular at the VJC, where they always leave the crowd happy after a night of very danceable jazz. So be there when the doors open at 7 p.m. for a great night of music. Next month at the VJC, on the 8th of August, Eamon McNellis and friends. This is something special, as Eamon will have with him Sophie McRae on clarinet, Lachlan Feng on piano, John Scurry on guitar, and Meg Davidson on bass. On the 22nd of August, the vocalist Pippa Wilson will be there with her band Jazz Note. Further information and booking for all these events is available via the club website vjc.org.au. The Clayton RSL is located at 171 Kerridge Road in Clayton, with plenty of parking available on site. On Saturdays, doors open at 7 p.m. with music between 8 and 11. Space is provided for dancers, and the RSL operates a drinks bar and a bistro. You don't have to be a member of the Victorian Jazz Club or the RSL to attend. The Victorian Jazz Club, vjc.org.au. And now back to our tribute rebroadcast of Roger Bielby's 2009 program, which was in celebration of 40 years of the Victorian Jazz Club.

That's a Red Onion jazz band, and Lulu's back in town. The Red Onions, one of the stalwarts of the jazz club back from the late 60s into the 70s when they disbanded, and then later on came back and did a couple of reunion nights at the jazz club. And the jazz club was very involved when we had the bad bushfire some years ago that destroyed Bill Howard's property, and we put a special benefit night on at the Victorian Jazz Club, and the other promoters around town had a big night, a reunion night of the Red Onions, and I think it was down at the Beaconsfield Hotel. And between that night and also the Jazz Club night, raised quite a lot of money for bushfire benefits. Here's another guy who's been very involved in the Jazz Club over the years, been very vocal at many of the quarterly meetings, and was for a time on the committee of the Victorian Jazz Club, a person that I respect for his forthright views on music and politics as well. I wonder who it is. Maybe some of you have guessed. It's Alex Hutchinson. This is a track of Alex stomping at the Savoy.

Stompin' at the Savoy, Alex Hutchinson's quartet, featuring the vocal talents of Margaret Morrison. And it's a title track of a CD that Alex put out. And Alex has played at the jazz club for many, many years. I think he would have even played at the jazz club when he was a member of Frank Traynor's Jazz Preachers way back then. Over the years, the jazz club's put on quite a few interstate bands, and one of those that we've had the pleasure of them playing at the Victorian Jazz Club quite a few times now is a band from Adelaide. They're called E-Type Jazz.

My Baby Just Cares For Me. That was E-Type Jazz from Adelaide off a CD which is called More Than You Ask For. No one of the bands that featured over the years at the Victorian Jazz Club. Here's one for those with long memories. Back in 1973, Alvin Alcorn toured Australia and featured in Melbourne with the Yarra Yarra Jazz Band. And he played at the Victorian Jazz Club Ball, which was held in the Camberwell Civic Centre. And an enormous crowd was there, and what a great night it was. So let's feature a track of Alvin with the Yarra Yarra Jazz Band. This was recorded at Emulation Hall in Melbourne in 1973. Alvin sings a vocal. It's a tune called San Francisco.

Alvin Alcorn with the rhythm section of the Yarra Yarra Jazz Band, which was Willie Watt on the banjo, Frank Stewart on bass, Lynn Wallace on drums, and their guest for that tour was Adrian Ford on the piano. Alvin Alcorn, and I Left My Heart, or just commonly called San Francisco, recorded by the East recording team of Bill Horton and Max Hull. And Bill's life, too, is intertwined with the Victorian Jazz Club. Bill was one of the very, very early presidents of the Victorian Jazz Club back in the early 70s. Let's play some more music. This is a band that's featuring fairly regularly at the Victorian Jazz Club, and in fact will be the band playing at the Victorian Jazz Club's Christmas party. It's a band called the Riviera Jazz Band. This is one of the earlier lineups of the band, not the band that's playing around today, but this band did play at the Victorian Jazz Club because this is where I got the cassette of them. This is the Riviera Jazz Band and Runnin' Wild.

0: From Gippsland, the Riviera Jazz Band and Running Wild. And you're listening to a 2009 Jazz on a Saturday program by Roger Bielby, reviewing 40 years of bands at the Victorian Jazz Club. And we're bringing you that program as a tribute to Roger and his nearly half a century contribution to this program, Jazz on a Saturday, and to Jazz Life in Melbourne. Also contributing to Jazz Life in Melbourne is the Victorian Jazz Club. Tonight at the Victorian Jazz Club's regular location, the Clayton RSL, where the band will be the Hot Behinds, playing between 8 and 11. Doors open at the Clayton RSL at 7 p.m, music between 8 and 11. More information at vjc.org.au. Now, tomorrow there's a fair bit going on at the Clyde Hotel in Carlton. The Louisiana Shakers are in residence between 1 and 4 p.m. Now, down at the Royal Brighton Yacht Club, also between 1 and 4 p.m, it's the Ruby Page Jazz Quintet. Bookings on 9592 3092. Further down the coast at Mornington at the Civic Bowls Club in 350 Duns Road, it's the Mississippi Jazz Band between 1:30 and 4:30 p.m. No bookings are required. Up here in Melbourne, at Viva Melbourne in 64 Sutton Street, North Melbourne, a show featuring the music of Sinatra and Armstrong, presented by the Syncopators. Two shows, 6 p.m, which is sold out, and there are a few seats remaining at 8 p.m. Bookings online, visit the Jazz Room at feverup.com. Next Thursday, this is a special announcement. Anne Bielby invites you to a celebration of Roger Bielby's life from 2 p.m. to 5 p.m. at the East Malvern RSL, corner of Allison Street and Stanley Gross Drive, Malvern East. Musicians, please bring along your instruments to play and stories to tell. 2 p.m. at the East Malvern RSL, a celebration of Roger Bielby's life. Later that day, Jazz on Thursdays at the Rising Sun Hotel in South Melbourne between 6:30 and 9:30, it's Sarah McLean with the Joe Roberto Quartet. 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On Friday, the last Friday of the month, it means it's time for Jazz by the Green out at the Eltham Bowling Club. And the band is La Mauvaise Reputation, featuring the wild rhythms and passion of 1930s Parisian hot jazz and the beautiful melodies of classic French chanson. 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And looking forward to next weekend, on the 2nd of August, the Geelong Jazz Club at its usual location, the White Eagle House, will be presenting the new Night Owls between 2 and 5 p.m. Doors open at 1:30, bookings are essential. Noreen, 0473 565 097. Now it's time to return to our tribute to Roger Bielby and a rebroadcast of a program first broadcast in 2009 on 40 years of bands at the Victorian Jazz Club.
1: Support for the Victorian Jazz Club over the years, over its 40 years, there's been a huge amount of support from the New Orleans-style bands, and I think that we still have some of the best New Orleans years. There's been a huge amount of support from the New Orleans-style bands, and I think that we still have some of the best New Orleans

Sandy Beach Recreation Centre. And great afternoon and some great music. And I heard some Butte music provided over the years by the La Vida Jazz Band. And for a little while in their life, they played at the College Lawn Hotel in Paran. This is a track which was recorded there, and it's called Boogalooza Strut.

La Vida Jazz Band with Boogalooza Strut. And the guy that led that band, Bob Davidson, who has since passed on, was always on the ball if the jazz club ever over the years wanted any artwork done or any graphic designs. Bob was always the one that you rang up and he'd say, yeah, no worries, I can do it for you. What, straight away or tomorrow? When do you want it? So you tell Bob and he'd do the artwork for many of the jazz club functions. A very, very professional job that Bob did over the years, and up until a couple of years ago the jazz club continued to use one of Bob's layouts that he did, or I suppose back in the 70s. It was a poster for the Louis Armstrong tribute to Louis Armstrong nights, and Bob did the artwork of that, which the jazz club used up until 2 or 3 years ago. And Bob was the nominal leader of the La Vida Jazz Band, one of the bands that supported the jazz club immensely over its 40 years in operation. One of characters from the jazz club was a guy that we knew as Big John, or the Ear, if you knew him a little bit more intimately. His name was John Newman, and John for many years used to do the door every Saturday night at the Victorian Jazz Club. And I'm sure if John was alive today and listening, he'd ring me up and say, hey, will you play that favourite song of mine? So as a tribute to John Newman, here's the Limehouse Jazz Band.

was a tune called Trousers and played by the irresistible, we'll call them that now, Limehouse Jazz Band, who I can remember many nights putting on various stage shows for us at the Manor House Hotel. And if you mentioned the Limehouse, the next breath you'd have to mention was another band that was so great to the jazz club over the years, a band called the New Harlem Jazz Band. This is from an LP, which is... features Alex Frame with the New Harlem Jazz Band. This particular track, we feature the one and only Ian Smith on the vocal of Old Rocking Chair.

That's the New Harlem Jazz Band and one of the bands that played for many years at the Victorian Jazz Club. I'd like to congratulate a colleague of mine, Mr. Tommy Carter. His name is down in stone at the Coringle Arts Complex because Tommy's been named the Coringle Arts Legend, one of our great jazz musicians and entertainers around town. Well done, Tommy. And that reminded me that their brother, young Ken, was one of the guys who actually got me involved in the Victorian Jazz Club. I was involved back in 68 when the Jazz Club started with a group of people who I was at school with at the Gordon Institute and some other jazz people around Geelong when we organised the Geelong Jazz Festival. And I can remember Kenny Carter and a few of his colleagues coming down from Melbourne. We had it at the long weekend in June. And Kenny and his colleagues coming down with posters that they handed out to advertise the Victorian Jazz Club opening at the Prospect Hill. And I can remember during that festival giving Ken 50 cents, which was the membership fee that they were going to have for the Victorian Jazz Club. And I'm not sure how many times in that first year I gave Ken Carter 50 cents to become a member of the Jazz Club, and I've been a member since that day, since Kenny joined me up back in 1968. And 50 cents then, lots more value now. You got virtually nothing for your 50 cents. And then when you went to the Jazz Club, I think it was again 50 cents to get in, and for that you got a supper ticket, and you used to get a most magnificent supper every night that the Jazz Club ran. And the other thing, while I think of it before I play another track of music, was at one stage you had to have waiter service. So at the Manor House, as soon as it was 10 o'clock, they set up a little sort of fence around the bar, and a person stood behind the fence, so you came up and ordered your drink, and they acted as a waiter and got it from the bar, which meant they just turned round and paid Nick the money, gave you a beer and away you went, and that covered the Manor House Hotel for the waiter service component of the late licence, which was supper and waiter service. Another band that played a few times at the Victorian Jazz Club was a band from Canberra called The Fortified Few. And this next recording was recorded in Melbourne. They played the Peninsula Jazz Club on the Friday night and the Victorian Jazz Club on the Saturday night. And during Saturday and also on Sunday, they recorded a session which came out on cassette. Hasn't been reissued onto CD yet, but it's one of those sessions that probably should be. For Fortified Few and All By Myself.

On Jazz on a Saturday, this has been a rebroadcast of a 2009 program made by my half-century colleague, the late Roger Bilby, reflecting on his 40-year involvement with the Victorian Jazz Club and the bands that played there. My valedictory musical tribute closing today's program is a traditional tune that has been a favourite during the street parades of the Australian Jazz Convention. Just a Little While to Stay Here, and a joyful rendition by the Chris Barber Band at the Palladium, with some marching-style bass drum from Graham Burbage. Roger's partner, Anne Bielby, invites friends and colleagues to a celebration of Roger's life at the East Malvern RSL next Thursday, July the 30th, from 2pm to 5pm. Musicians are encouraged to bring your instruments, to take part in the music and storytelling remembering Roger's contribution to jazz in Melbourne. Vale Roger. This has been program number 2585 of Jazz on a Saturday, brought to you on 3CR by the Victorian Jazz Club. Tonight at the Clayton RSL, it will be presenting the band The Hot Behinds. 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Thanks for your company this week, and a reminder that audio on demand of this program can be found at 3cr.org.au/jazz a short time after the program concludes. 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Tune to 3CR next Saturday at 4pm when Jeff Tobin will be presenting the program, in which he hopes to include a few extracts from a recent oral history recording made shortly before Roger's death, when he was able to talk about some of the memorable people and places in his life of jazz. I'm John Smythe, auf Wiederhören.

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0: You're listening to And This One's Introduced By on 3CR, a program where we listen to tracks from an album introduced by an artist who made the album. Brought to you by Mars, Matt, Molly and Luna. Thanks for listening. And This One's Introduced By...
1: Hi, my name's Tallulah Grace and I'm a singer-songwriter from now Melbourne. I released my debut album, Chlorine, earlier this year, and it's a project about nostalgia, coming of age, and falling in love. I started playing music when I was a kid. My first instrument was the violin, and I think the violin and all the string arrangements really influenced me a lot when I was producing the album. The album was all recorded DIY myself with the help of lots of friends, and having the ability, I think, to play the violin and add my own arrangements to the songs really allowed me to express myself and feel like I really had a big part in the sound of the songs. I could have worked with a producer, and I'm definitely interested in doing that in the future, but I think for my debut project it was really a good experience to be able to learn how to do everything myself and really understand how an album like this is made. In the process of making the album, I was also playing in a few other bands around Melbourne, playing violin and guitar, and the experience of collaboration in that sense was really great, and I managed to make a lot of friends who then came in to play on the album. My friend Sol, I've played in his band and learnt a lot through him about arrangements. Because I didn't study music, it's been really good to have a band and have a lot of friends who did study music. They've taught me a lot about professionalism and things that you probably do go to music school to learn, but I've just learnt through working with them. So Sol played guitar on Fox, which is a song on the album, and he's also a DIY singer-songwriter, so it's been really cool to play with him and learn how he goes about things differently. And I also play in a more collaborative project called Ashfelt, which is more electronic, which definitely is quite different to the style that I normally go with. So working on that project concurrently with making this album definitely opened my eyes to new ways of working and using a DAW like Logic or Ableton and how those two things work differently. And it's definitely cemented an understanding of myself that I prefer analog recording and analog instruments. That's definitely where I came from and, yeah, what I feel comfortable with. So working with someone who's so much more in the electronic space and, you know, can stay up till 1 a.m. Just making beats was really interesting and really, like, expanded my understanding, and they're definitely things that I would consider working with on future solo projects. I recorded the majority of the album in my childhood bedroom. I would just put the microphone in my cupboard and, you know, move all the furniture around to get the good acoustics. And then things like drums and, you know, instruments that needed a bigger sound, I would just take a few steps and go into the living room where I needed a high ceiling. Definitely a learning curve doing all that myself. But I now feel super confident engineering. And something like drums, I did initially get help on the engineering with. But my friend, who is also my drummer, was super great at sort of working on it with me and working on it together. I don't have a natural understanding of the drums, so that was probably the biggest challenge in doing the engineering myself. They're obviously the most complicated instrument. And there was definitely a few re-recording sessions after going back and looking at the waveforms and realizing they were totally messed up. But yeah, Aidan Marinelli, who played all the drums on the album, is super great at collaborating. Often I would bring him a track that had a pretty bare bones idea of the drums, and he would be able to really make it his own. He's a trained jazz drummer, so you can definitely hear that influence in his drumming. Lots of ghost notes and a really good understanding of where to bring the song up and where to step back and let the sort of songwriting sort of be in its own space. Otherwise, I played a lot of the instruments on the album myself. So a lot of the guitar, mandolin, pretty much all the string instruments, really. I rarely delve outside the string family. Like I said, my guitarist, Sol, played the electric guitar in Fox, which you can definitely tell, I think, that it's a different sound to what I would have played on that song particularly in comparison to the rest of the album. My bassist, Dylan Jepson, played bass on Kids at Play. I played bass on all the other songs, but I just felt like that song really needed sort of the bass to be the rhythm section, which was the reason I chose to get him in. He'd also been travelling, to be fair, for a lot of the other recording of the album, so he wasn't able to come in. But that was, it was really interesting to think about which songs needed a certain instrumentalist to come in and which songs needed someone that wasn't me to sort of give me something new and add a new perspective to the song. And my friend Jacobus Barnard, or Kobe, is also a trained jazz saxophone player. So he did all of the sax on the album. He also did the bass clarinet, which you can hear in Chlorine. When my sister first heard that song, she's like, what is that frog noise in the chorus, which is a bass clarinet? And that was really awesome to have a friend who could bring all these different instruments into the mix and was also really great at collaborating with me. I could bring him a simple chart and he would have all these ideas, especially because I'm not naturally trained on any like woodwind instrument. It was really awesome to work with him and collaborate in that way. I also got lots of help in for the piano. So my dad played piano on quite a few songs, movies, New Bird House. He has a naturally quite, I think, slightly more dramatic approach to the piano than I would take. Obviously, I'm not super skilled on the piano. And every time that I would give him a song, he would come back with a part that had really changed the song quite fundamentally, which obviously the piano is, you know, that sort of instrument that is both rhythmic and melodic, and it makes a big difference in the song. And my keyboardist Alice also played keys on Chlorine and Kids at Play. And she definitely has a more simplified approach, which I think really works on these songs that are more intimate and personal, that just need piano or keys as like a gentle touch to sort of add to the whole sound of the song. And then I also had a few friends sing some backing vocals. So my mum sang backing vocals on Chlorine and Grace, which felt very fitting because they're both songs that were inspired by her. In the end, I think it's changed a lot in the sound that it had playing live versus being in the studio. When I initially wrote it, it was far more of a ballad, sort of dramatic on the piano. And I think I was more leaning into the inspiration for the song, which was a book called The Stranger by Albert Camus, which is a pretty depressing book about sort of existentialism, absurdism, a man on death row who is sort of contemplating the meaning of life. And after I read it, I was thinking a lot of sort of about how love can sort of interfere with our ideas of death. The main character in the book has this relationship with a girl called Marie, who I would say he doesn't treat her very well, but when he's then in prison, he's sort of reflecting on what their relationship meant. And I don't have it as much anymore, but I used to have a lot of anxiety about death that I think was very affected by also being in love. And feeling these like two sort of extreme emotions of anxiety and then like contentment and like a fear of loss in that sense. So that was sort of the original inspiration for the song. But as it sort of evolved, it grew into more of a true love song. And the idea, the chorus line, if they're going to let me want you, they'd better let me haunt you, was sort of definitely influenced by that idea of having to let go and then accepting that in the end, that, you know, you just have to know that you will lose it and continue on being in love. And when I ended up recording it, I think that sense of optimism came through in the instrumentation. And when it for a long time didn't have any drums or percussion. And when I brought those in, it really felt like it transformed the song into something more hopeful. And then also, of course, bringing in the sax added such like a life to the song that I really loved and made it feel super alive and, I think reflective of the themes in a different way.

Fox is probably one of the most, folk rock pop songs on the album. It's pretty upbeat and, I mean, it's not really optimistic at all, but the sound of the song is sort of dramatic and, it's quite fun to play. I actually wrote this song as part of a sort of challenge I used to give myself where I would do like a random word generator, give myself 10 words and then set a 15-minute timer and just write whatever I could. And I know as part of that challenge I ended up with the sort of opening guitar riff and a first verse and chorus melody. I ended up sort of changing pretty much everything probably about the first 15-minute draft. But I love that challenge to sort of get me out of my head and just into a more like intuitive way of writing. I tend to be quite a slow overthinking writer. It takes me like probably minimum a year to finish any sort of song. I like to think very deeply about, you know, random word choices that probably no one else will think that hard about. But this song, I think because of the way that I wrote it so quickly, it felt like it came pretty naturally, which is a really fun way of, writing songs that's different to what I would normally do. The metaphor of being hunted or looking for more at a relationship, I think I loved that idea of vulnerability that comes with that sort of dynamic. I think it's pretty common idea that there's always an imbalance that you have to work through of wanting more and then wanting to be wanted, that I felt like the imagery of animals and predator and prey really captured in like a fun, dramatic way in this song. And then in terms of the instrumentation, those sorts of like eerie guitars felt like they fit pretty well, and that was always an initial idea I had that then I followed through with, and it worked really well, which is always amazing when that happens. And you don't end up with like 50 million drafts of different sounds. And my friend Sol Hopkins came in to play the guitar, which made a big difference to the song. And yeah.

I wrote Chlorine very much as a response, or not even an active response, I think more of a subconscious response, to a song called Song for Our Daughter by Laura Marling. I just learned that song on guitar, so I think subconsciously it's definitely following that sound. I think she does it in a different, she doesn't drop D tuning, which Chlorine is in standard tuning, but her sort of chordal arrangements I think are so cool and definitely made me want to write something similar that plays with guitar in a really interesting way. And then sort of lyrically, I think it's also a response to the idea of coming of age and then, looking in the mirror and realizing you're, or saying something and realizing that's exactly how your mum would have said it. I've definitely had these conversations with lots of friends with like, oh, God, that's exactly something my mum would have said. Like, and I think that's definitely sort of an early 20s experience of turning into an adult and realizing you just can't really escape the influences on you, and whether that's good or bad. And I love my mum. I'm very happy to be inspired by her. But I think it's a bit of a scary feeling, no matter who it is, to feel that you've been so shaped by someone else. It can sort of challenge the identity that you've had. So I think the song sort of playing with that idea. I loved the imagery of the pool. I had my fifth birthday party at the Northcote pool. So that was what the ideas that were in my head when I was singing that first verse, and playing with the idea of childhood. I find the pool is like a very nostalgic place, especially as an Australian, I think. You have those mandatory days at the pool, and there's this sense of like an endless summer that you can look back on as a kid.

When I was writing New Woodhouse, I had the first verse and nothing else for a long time. And it took me ages to sort of entwine the opening lines of looking in a house and feeling like you'll never be able to afford one into my everyday life and finding something meaningful that I can draw out of that idea. Obviously, any young Australian is faced with the housing crisis that we have. But the song ended up being less sort of a miserable pining about that fact, which, you know, we could do many things to change, and more about the idea of, I think it's a love song really, of finding friends and a relationship that are more meaningful than an investment property, basically. But I think that balance of like longing for something and longing for permanence versus enjoying what you have and enjoying the new experiences is like a very central part of my life right now, and also when I was writing the album, learning how to balance those two dynamics of wanting to leave versus wanting to build a home. I don't know if anyone has ever fully managed to figure that out, but this song is sort of inspired by that idea.

I wrote the song Sadie when I moved into my first ever share house. I moved into it with two of my childhood friends, and I've been friends with Sadie since meeting her at the lunchboxes in prep, and we've stayed friends ever since. And I actually started writing the song more because I wanted to write a song with a name in it. That was like a challenge I had set myself. I'd been listening to all these great songs with names, and I always thought Sadie is such a good name. I loved the way it sounded, especially sung. Like, I'm quite particular about sort of vowels and assonance in lyrics. And so, yeah, started out with that sort of challenge of wanting to use a name. And it ended up in this song that I really love and I think has stood the test of time. I know it's a lot of people's favourite song of mine. And I think it sort of evolved of just sort of a simple song that had her name into something that really reflects the feeling of moving in with your friends, and how it feels like the whole world has sort of opened up. You're becoming your own person alongside people you've known for years. And I love looking back on it as a little time capsule of that time. I love that all our friends can sort of sing the song, and I love that it's real. I think a lot of songs with names are often like just made up, which is totally fine. And when I was writing my name song, I was like, oh, should I just use a random name? But in hindsight, I think it's so cool to have a song about people you know. And my songwriting definitely more and more is just more and more personal. And I think having songs that are honest about my life makes the whole process so much more like enduring. And yeah, it feels really good to have such an honest reflection of our friendship.

Grace is one of probably the oldest songs on the album. I wrote it in high school, and then, like all my songs, have sort of slowly chipped away at it ever since. But much of it has stayed the same. I added the last verse quite a few years later, but the initial verse and the initial idea of the song has stayed the same. And it was inspired by the death of my grandmother, who's my mum's mum. She, for many years, lived up in Macedon, and we would drive up every weekend to visit her. And the song is maybe less about the actual process of grief and more about the drive, which I think those two are inexplicably linked. But I think whenever you lose anyone, you notice the sort of routines as well that you've lost. And so I have like lots of memories of the hour-long drive to and from Macedon to visit her. And it's like a beautiful, you know, a beautiful town by the mountains. And I think that imagery of the mountains fit in so well with my memory, a beautiful, you know, a beautiful town by the mountains. And I think that imagery of the mountains fit in so well with my

have it sort of be a lasting memory for me. I also had my mum sing a few of the backing vocals on this song, which was really great. And aside from obviously the emotional relationship, I think it sounds so good. And I loved even sending it off to be mixed and titling it like mum vocal. Just the whole process of that felt so just like cute and fun and...

Kids at Play was originally one of the first songs I ever recorded myself, and so it has lots of nostalgia in that sense, but it's also just a very sort of nostalgic song. It was inspired by the first imagery of the song is inspired by the Gippsland Lakes, those ideas of sand dunes and, you know, staying up all night was in reference to like the years that I would often go camping by the Gippsland Lakes with one of my oldest childhood friends, Rose. And I came back to this song after a few years, as I often do. And during that time, Rose

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And I ended up coming back to the song with that perspective, and it's become a song that's sort of about that long distance friendship and the idea of ebbing and flowing and things coming and going, but sort of still having that connection. Really resonated with me, and I think managed to tie in that original inspiration of the lakes and the water and that place with the relationship that came out of it and this friendship that's managed to stay throughout all these years.

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2: I think The Fire is definitely one of the songs in the album that I'm most proud of the songwriting. The sort of writing and playing the guitar part was really fun. And the challenge, I think, of writing the melody over the top of the guitar part took me a long time. I had for ages the instrumental and then tried to find sort of an image and an idea that would suit it. I think the actual image of sitting around a fire, which in my mind it's like, you know, a fire at a house party and there's all these people around that you're like sort of fading to the background and you kind of are just only thinking about this one specific person. That like particular image evoked a lot for me and helped me to sort of develop a narrative for the rest of the song. It's a pretty sad song in the end, or I think it's maybe not even sad, but I think there's a lot of yearning and longing in it. And when I was coming to record it, I really wanted to sort of keep that sense. So I went pretty stripped back compared to my usual style, which is often to sort of add things in until it's too much and then I have to cut back. But this song always felt like it needed to be, you know, centered around the guitar and the voice. And then I recorded the string parts pretty much in one take and kept it really simple. And I loved the sort of, yeah, more acoustic sounds. And I think the idea of like a violin around a campfire fit in the whole imagery and sound of the song.

Thanks for listening to, and this one's introduced by on 3CR Community Radio. My name is Molly, and you've just been listening to Tallulah Grace introduce a recent release, Chlorine. I'd like to give a special thanks to Tallulah for being my first guest. Although Tallulah's upcoming shows are to be announced, her other project, Ashfell, are playing this Friday night, the 19th of June, at the Grace Darling with Jarrow and Postures. Tickets are available online.

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In this song, my favourite phrase is, some born to run far, some born to swim deep, but Malian, she's born for the sky. What that means to me is, we're all born different, we're good at different things, and that's okay.

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Well, welcome to the Hot Damn Tamale Show right here on 3CR 855 on your AM dial. Kicking off 10 hours of great retro grooves on 3CR as we do every Saturday night. Because after this, Shake, Rattle and Roll will be on at 8 o'clock. Then 9.30, you're going to be in with the blues of the feeling, till 11. Then you're going to saddle with Hillbilly Fever at 11. And then 2 a.m. Sunday morning, Rock and Roots through to 5. Some great sounds, just like that opening bracket, a bit more laid back opener for me tonight. I decided I'd play, well actually I came across a CD, John Scofield Plays the Music of Ray Charles, That's What I Say is the name of the CD, and that came out in 2005, and John Scofield of course is an American guitarist and composer. And he blends jazz, fusion, funk, blues, soul and rock. First came to mainstream attention as part of the Miles Davis band way back when. And he's a much decorated guitarist. And he had a bevy of great support musicians with him. The first track was a Harlan Howard track called Busted, the instrumental. John Scofield on guitar, of course, Larry Golden's on the Hammond, Happy Hammond, and Steve Jordan on the drums. Then followed that up with a Don Gibson tune, I Can't Stop Loving You, which featured the fabulous vocal work of Mavis Staples. John on guitar again, Larry Golding on the Hammond, Willie Weeks was on the bass, Steve Jordan was there on the drum kit, Lisa Fisher, Vanessa Thomas were on background vocals. And yeah, the CD is a mixture of instrumentals and vocal tracks as well. And musicians like Dr. John on vocals, Dave Fathead Newman on tenor. Who else is there? There's a whole bunch of vocalists as well. John Mayer. And one of the Neville brothers is, or relationship with the Neville brothers is there. Yeah, look, Aaron Neville, that's it, on vocals on one track. And, yeah, some lovely feels there. And then, of course, we rounded the opening bracket out with the man himself, Ray Charles. Classic track, Mess Around. Indeed, we're going to mess around for another three quarters of an hour. 7:17 already, I can't believe how quick it's gone. Now, what do I line up over here? Oh, yeah, a bit of Ella Mae Morse. I played some Ella, I think was it last week? Yeah, here's another one, 40 cups of coffee.

Yes, you treat your daughter mean. That's the wonderful Ruth Brown there. Great stuff on Atlantic. And the one before that, of course, Alamae Morse with, she's going through the coffee. That'll keep her awake and buzzing. 40 cups of coffee. Heard it here on the Hot Damn Tamale Show, 3CR, 855 on your AM dial. All right, I might take one more female vocalist, and this is Hedda Brooks. Jump back, honey, jump back.

Hedda Brooks there. Real name, Hattie L. Hapgood. Hedda Brooks has got a certain ring. I like it. American pianist, vocalist and composer. And she occasionally appeared in movies playing the piano. Billed as the Queen of the Boogie. Inducted into the Rhythm and Blues Foundation Hall of Fame back in 1993. Sadly, no longer with us. Nice song, Nat. All right, what have I got lined up there? Oh, I'm going down New Orleans town. Let's go down south. Here's a bit of New Orleans piano. Man himself, a legend. Roy Baldhead Bird, also known as Professor Longhair.

0: Howdy, cats and kittens. This is Jim Heath, a.k.a. the Reverend Horton Heat, and you are listening to 3CR Melbourne, Australia.
1: Zombie Dumb.
2: Yeah, a bit of Zombie Dumb there. Reverend Horton Heat, Melbourne, indeed. That's where we are, folks, in the heart of Collingwood in Melbourne. Hope you're enjoying the show. Hot Damn Tamale is the name of the show. We're going to be here till 8 o'clock. And Shake, Rattle and Roll will take over the airwaves. Not sure who's doing it tonight, but I'll stick the head in the door. And then once I know that, I'll let you know. Okay, we're still sort of in the golden era. Here's Danny Overby and his combo with a track called Train, Train, Train.

Yeah, so train kept rolling. Danny Overby, great sound, love it. I want to come back into more contemporary times now with a couple of tracks from Van Morrison off his Down the Road album that came out in 2002, I think it was. We'll kick it off with Talk Is Cheap, which also includes Geraint Watkins on Hammond organ and Johnny Scott on electric guitar, and follow that with All Work and No Play, which features Van not only on vocals but also on alto sax, amongst others. All right, Talk Is Cheap.

this corner couldn't make them a million pounds. 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

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Yeah, two tracks there from Van Morrison from 2002. Yes, it was. Talk is cheap and all work and no play. And I didn't, I was going to back announce the other track I played after Professor Longhair tune, another New Orleans flavoured, very much New Orleans flavoured tune. And that was... when I find the CD, that was Sugar Boy Crawford and his Cane Cutters. Great name, like it. Southern boy. All right, 7:47, and I'm going to take a track now from Jolly Holland, Houston gal, American singer. Guitar player, and she meshes elements of folk, traditional, experimental, and a bit of rock in her material. Been around for, well, born in 1975 in Houston, Texas. And has got a few albums out. This album's called Catalpa, and the track I'm going to play is called Black Hand Blues.

Jolly Hollander. Nice one. Opelousas, local Melbourne band featuring Kerry Simpson. And they will be playing this Saturday coming at the Lomond Hotel, top end of Nicholson Street, where the tramway stops. And they'll be on from 5pm to 7pm. So check them out. Great little trio. Kerry, Alison Ferrier, and Anthony Short. Here's a track from them. Big Old Steam Train features Kerry on vocals.

Opelousas, catch them this coming Saturday at the Lowman Hotel between 5 p.m. and 7 p.m. Brunswick East, that's where it is. All right, and Anna Popovic, guitar bender, a guitar string bender. He's coming to town. She'll be playing at the Memo Music Hall this coming Thursday. I think tickets sales have been really hot. And you might just get standing. I think all the seats might be gone. But you can check it out on the website. There'll be a bevy of Melbourne artists in support as well, including Jeff Atchison and a whole bunch of others. Check it all out on the website this Thursday at the Memo Music Hall. And, of course, this weekend is a big Winter Blues Festival up at Yechuka Moama. If you want to get away from the city tomorrow, you can catch some live blues across 20 stages. Over 50 artists and more than 150 performances. So I think tomorrow is pretty well much the last day. People like Jeff Lang, Dom Turner, 1920, Ray Beadle, Kathleen Halloran, Nathan Cavalieri, Jeff Atchison, and the list just goes on and on. Len Skewthorpe, Sammy Owen Blues Band, Sweet Felicia and the Honeytones, Frank Sultana Blues Band. Which will be a great weekend, as they always are up there. And was I going to mention anything else? I think that's probably about it for now. The news came through earlier in the week, I think it was, that Roger Bilby, long-time presenter for Jazz on a Saturday, sadly passed away. He was a doyen of the Melbourne jazz scene, very active in the Victorian Jazz Club, and don't know where he found the time to do a lot of his stuff. Long-time presenter here on 3CR. I'm going to take a track from the Society Syncopators. I'm sure he would have liked the band. The track's called Shake It and Break It. And this will probably see me out. So, valet Roger Bilby. This is a title track from their CD that came out through Newmarket Music. Shake It and Break It, Society Syncopators. I'll be back doing the blues show tonight. Blues with a Feeling at 9:30. Catch you then.

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0: And all you got to do is have a good time, because you're in the right house tonight.
2: Good on you, Piano Red. That's fantastic. You are in the right house tonight. Chris Davis presenting the program, and I'm sorry I'm a bit late. I just got snagged up in the traffic, and I'll just have to get a faster car. Yeah, Piano Red from the Lost Atlanta tapes, and it's a fantastic song. Aubrey Cagle coming up next with Bebop Blues, and then one from Billy Ward and the Dominoes, and then I'll chuck in a bit of vinyl. I can't look that far ahead, but I know I'm going to.
0: We're going to get this one on for you, ladies and gentlemen, because I know you're going to like it.
2: No, I'm not going to get that one on, ladies and gentlemen. I should have skipped it up a notch. Try again.

Marie Adams. 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I'll have it in a minute. Got it. Sorry about that, folks. Fool in Love, Marie Adams, with the Johnny Otis Band. Brilliant. And before that, Marie Williams with Cat Scratching. And Billy Ward and the Dominoes. Joe Benson with Rock and Roll Jungle. And Billy Ward and the Dominoes, well, that's what you're doing to me. Yes, shake, rattle and roll. Geez, 20 past 8 already. Feels like I've only just got here. I have just got here. A bit of rockabilly now. That's quite a nice one too. Sylvia Mobley and All By Myself.

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I got that around the wrong way. Frank Marshall had the last Thing I Do, that's right. And no, still wrong. What the hell was I doing? Big Bill Johnson had Pitching Woo. Now I've got you all mixed up. I got myself mixed up too. Ahi Shibley before that with I'm a Poor Okie, and Styx Herman with You're the One. And Sylvia Mobley started off that bracket with All By Myself. And she had a bit of trouble with the low notes, but I like that. It's pretty good. Now, coming up now is Frank Marshall and The Last Thing I Do. I'll get myself sorted out. I don't know who by. Bill Nettles after that with Wino Boogie. So you're tuned to Shake, Roll and Roll. Chris Davis presenting the program. Hope you're enjoying it. So here's a bit of Frank Marshall.

Yeah, I'm going to kill that hen. Nice sort of thing to sing about. And Blue Charlie. And before that, Billy Ward and the Dominoes with Jenny Lee and Bill Nettles. Oh, no, the Upsetters before that, Little Richard on vocals. And Yes, It's Me and I'm in Love Again. And Bill Nettles started that off with Wino Boogie. No, he didn't. He came second. Frank Marshall started that off with Last Thing I Do. Talk about being organised. That's all I can do, talk about it. Coming up next is a song I've liked for a very, very long time. Bob Geddy on Old Town Records and Whoa, Whoa Is Me. I love this thing.

I was shopping for a suit the other day, and I walked into the department store. I stepped on the elevator and told the girl, dry goods flow. When I got off, a salesman come up to me. He said, what can I do for you? I said, go in and show me all them sport clothes like you supposed to. He said, well, this year the country's on a continental kick. Everybody likes the Latin designs. I said, well, do you have? He said, we got everything. You see, clothes is our line. Wrap it up while you got it here on hand. That's what I told him. Because I'm going to a party and I want to look as sharp as I can. I said, tell me more now, tell me more. He said, comfort in dress will be the keynote with assorted colors toned down to a sheen. Now just picture yourself in patch pockets all on nail, a pair of silk mohair, gabardine. He said, now stop here a minute, look at this new fabric that just come in, I got on the shelf. It's an imported lightweight material. Try it on, go stand in the mirror and dig yourself. He said, now this is the newest of the splash weave with the cutaway flap over twice. It's a box back two-button worsted model. I said, that's real nice.

0: see, they're wearing 28 shades of grays this year with the new knit stitch in the ways. And the very latest patterns of plaid stripes and checks. All that's gonna be in good taste. And for the businessman, we feature the natural shoulder, that retail wholesaler the deal. With the custom cuffs and the walking shorts, but I won't let you have them in steel. I say, well, fix me up with a credit account, Dad, and I'll make every payment like I should. He say, well, wait just a minute, let me run in here and check my books and see if we're standing good. When he come back, he say, I'm sorry, my boy, but I can't do no business with you. I say, what you mean, Jelly Bean? He say, your credit didn't go through.
1: Wrap it up while you got it here on hand.

Texas Woman, Buckwheat and the Wheat Binders, and before that, Boogaloo and the Gallant Crew with Clothesline, and I really enjoy the lyrics on that. He sings so fast sometimes I can't even listen that fast, but what a beautiful song. Before that, I think it was Bob Williams with Morning After Blues. And he just did not feel well. Mr. P.I. had the Crazy Sadie before that, and Bob Getty had that beautiful song, Woe Is Me. Shake, Rattle and Roll, it's about two-thirds gone here on Radio 3CR. Motorhead Baby coming up next by Johnny Guitar Watson, and then a bit of soul from James Carr, Forgetting You.

Yeah, Moon Mullican and Wabash Cannonball. Very old song, that one. Mimi Roman before that, and I'm Ready If You're Willing. She does a good job of that. Midnighters was The House on the Hill. James Carr, Forgetting You, and Johnny Guitar Watson. Motorhead Baby. And now I'm going to play one by Nappy Brown, another artist I like. This one's The Hole I'm In. And the next one, a version of Midnight Special.

mama, don't you leave me alone. 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I'm a boogie man. I'm a boogie man. I'm a boogie man, baby, not the only boogie man in town. Lie, I don't hear. She wouldn't cluck. I bought me

Yeah, Venus Blues, or just Venus, I think it is, Styx McGee. And before that, Robert White, the Detroit Count, and Hastings Street Boogeyman, and Odetta, Midnight Special, and Nappy Brown, The Hole I'm In. That just about brings me to a close tonight, and Werner is waiting in the side there somewhere. To do the blues program, so stay tuned. That'll be excellent. It'll be excellent. And I've got one more to play. Roscoe Gordon T-Model Boogie. And I hope you've enjoyed the program. I've enjoyed putting it on. It sort of sounds like it came out in two parts. First part was pretty wild and the second one quietened off a bit, but I still hope you enjoyed the music. So we'll go out with Roscoe Gordon and T-Model Boogie.

Well, welcome to Blues of the Feeling right here on 3CR 855 and your AM dial. I'm taking you through till 11 o'clock when Hillbilly Fever will take over the chair, then 2 a.m. Sunday morning at Rockin' Roots. I want to thank Chris Davis for a wonderful shake, rattle and roll. He always does a fabulous job. Love his music. So good on you, Chris, if you're listening on the way home. And I started off right in the heart of Chicago with the blues show, as I often do. Right at the very top, of course, our theme song, Blues of the Feeling by Little Walter. Followed that then with a couple of tracks live from Muddy Waters from 1976. It doesn't say where it was recorded live. I've got a feeling it was over in Poland, of all places. The tracks we heard were, it's called GP's Boogie here, but I've got a feeling it should be JP's Boogie, because Jerry Portnoy was the harmonica player in the band at the time, and then followed that with Soon Forgotten. A couple of classic Muddy tracks there. And the band was, apart from Muddy, was Jerry Portnoy, as I just mentioned, on blues harp. Bob Margolin, Steady Rollin', Bob Margolin on guitar, Luther Johnson on guitar, Pinetop Perkins on piano, Calvin Jones on bass, and Willie Big Eye Smith on drums, one of the great Muddy Waters combos, and he had many of them. I've got a feeling that's virtually the lineup he had when he came over to Australia on one of his tours. I'm pretty sure I remember seeing him at, I think it was the Dallas Brooks Hall, when the hall used to exist in East Melbourne. Great concert it was too. Anyway, the CD's called Unreleased in the West, so that implies it was recorded in the East, so I might be right on the mark with Poland on that one. All right, I'll take one more Muddy track. This is off his, where did I put the CD? It has, here it is, Muddy Waters, Manish Boy. There's no indication of who's playing on it. It was done in the early 90s. Here's a track called Feel Like Going Home.

Late over in the evening, I feel like it. 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When I woke up this morning, all I have is gone. Late over in the evening, child, I feel like blowing my horn. Well, woke up this morning, all I had was gone. 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

Hey, this is Lloyd Spiegel, and you're listening to 3CR. You better be.

That was Muddy Waters' main competitor in Chicago. Talking about the Wolf, Howling Wolf himself, we played two tracks. My Baby Walked Off and that last one, which was called Everybody's in the Mood. The Wolf, yes, he had some great band as well. All right, it's 9:53 already. Time's moving fast. And I'm going to take a track by Champion Jack Dupree now. Gin Man Sal, inverted commas, no, sorry, in brackets, Junker Blues.

My baby long and tall, shaped like a cannonball. 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She cried, woo.

0: Arthur Big Boy crud up there with Jump Jackson from the 40s. So Glad You're Mine, Arthur Big Boy gave us That's All Right Mama, which Elvis picked up on, and that became his first recording on the legendary Sun label. And the one before that was Lowell Fulsom and his trio, Don't Be So Evil. Lowell was one of the, probably second to T-Bone Walker on the West Coast of America, as far as blues guitar goes, back in the 40s and 50s. Fabulous performer, and all his material is superb. Don't Be So Evil, Lowell Fulsom and his trio before the Big Boy Crud Up and Jump Jackson tune. Talking about T-Bone Walker, here he is with Lonesome Woman Blues.
1: I've got a letter from my baby, this is what she had to say. I've got a letter from my baby, this is what she had to say.

Listen to Hillbilly Fever every Saturday night from 11 p.m. to 2 a.m. for classic country artists like Hank Williams, Moo Mullican, Lefty Frizzell, Hank Snow, and many more. 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

Yes, ain't that just like a woman? That was the version that predated Chuck Berry's one by at least 10 years. And the performer was Louis Jordan and his Timmy Five. He had a great little combo. Boogie rhythms, great good humour and sax-dominated small group sound. And they could, these recordings from the mid-40s could easily pass for recordings made a decade later. And the last sort of half a dozen tracks that I've been playing all came from around the mid-40s. Some good stuff there. All predating rock and roll. Okay, what do we got? We have 10 minutes after 10 here on 3CR. Blues of Feeling is the name of the show. I hope you're enjoying it. Haven't played any John Lee Hooker for a while. Here's a couple for you. I'll kick it off with Good Rockin' Mama. And I'll follow that with what I reckon is one of his great earlier recordings, Baby Lee. Here's

0: I love you. Please don't do me wrong, honey. I love you, baby Lee.
1: Yes, John Lee Hooker there, undoubtedly one of the big blues men. He had a fantastic career.

had its ups and downs, but started off playing the blues in the 20s as a barefoot boy growing up in the Mississippi Delta. And his sound has been copied by the who's who of the rock industry, including people like Clapton, Pete Townsend, Thorogood, ZZ Top, Keith Richards, and the list just goes on and on. He shifted up to Detroit, where he sort of started making a name for himself, and ended up signing with Chicago, the VJ record label, and the rest is history, as they say. And his sound took him all over the world, and received a heap of awards, and recorded for ABC, Chess, EMI, and Atlantic, Tomato, and numerous European labels. And yeah, passed away. When did he pass away? It was probably about 20 years ago now, I think. But he had a renaissance at the age of 73, believe it or not. Came back with his biggest album of his career, The Healer, which featured a bevy of great rock musos, including Carlos Santana, Bonnie Raitt, Los Lobos, and Robert Cray. And it kicked off another round of success, and well-deserved it was indeed. John Lee Hooker, two tracks, Good Rockin' Mama and Baby Lee. Okay, it's 80 minutes after 10. Talking about Johnny Otis, I just come up with another one. It features Pee Wee Creighton, and it was recorded, I can't think for the label now, what the label was, but it was a label that featured not only Pee Wee, but people like Eddie Cleanhead Vincent and Amos Milburn and a bunch of others. Anyway, it's a Pee Wee Creighton track with the backing of Johnny Otis. I think Shuggy was the guitarist as well, along with Pee Wee. Don't forget to close the door.

Yes, Pee Wee Creighton, backed by Johnny Otis Band. All right, I'm going to take a track now by Paul Butterfield. Of course, Paul Butterfield was well known in the Chicago circles as one of the great white blues harp players. He later relocated himself to Woodstock in New York, and his career blossomed in, with another band, which he called Paul Butterfield's Better Days, and he sort of settled into a more relaxed acoustic style. He was a fabulous harmonic player who helped expose white rock audiences to blues harp. Soulful to the core, here's a track from the Paul Butterfield's Better Days. It's called Highway 21, which is a highway that runs right through Woodstock, so he's paying a bit of a homage to it. Now, I don't think, well, all that was going on, I don't think I actually lined that track up. So just let me have a quick look here, because I don't want to play something else. It does happen, and it's happened to me many a time. So here we go. I think we're on the right track. Paul Butterfield's Better Days.

Yes, that was the one, the only Paul Butterfield with his band Better Days. I'll play that one for Steve. I know he's a harmonica fan. Steve Bury out there, and a wonderful contributor to 3CR, and in particular, Blues of the Feeling. Hope you enjoyed that, mate. All right. 10:27. Lorraine just popped her head in the studio here. She's doing Hillbilly Fever along with Leith, I believe, so that should be good. That's at 11 o'clock, so don't change that dial. All right, I'm going to play a track now by Deborah Coleman. Soft Place to Fall is the name of the CD, came out in 2000, and the track is called What Goes Around.

Yeah, Deborah Coleman there, born in Virginia, and started off as a master electrician before she pursued a career in the music business, and she eventually ended up being nominated about 9 times for a Grammy Award, I think, which is known off of the WC Handy Blues Music Awards. That was it, 9 times. And she did take out the Orville Gibson Award for Best Blues Guitarist Female in 2001. Passed away suddenly in 2018. She was only in her early 60s. But she had a complication brought on by bronchitis and pneumonia. Yes, deadly stuff, indeed. All right, 10:32, Blues of the Feeling time. I'm going to take a track now from the Hornets. Best of the Hornets, Lowdown is the name of the CD. And I might take their version of the blues track, 44 Blues, the Willie Dixon one. Well, I better fade that down. That wasn't it. There's a numbering sequence here which is a bit tricky, so I think I've got it right now. 44 Blues.

Yeah, the Hornets there, 44 Blues. Great track. And the Hornets, of course, Craig Horn out front. Jeff Burston, legendary Jeff Burston on guitars. Bruce Hames on keys. And Yuri Pavlinov on bass. Chris Taboni on drums. And Steve Williams on harmonica, amongst one or two others. They got a new album out called Wasteland. And as soon as I get a copy, I'll play a few tracks for you. So, yeah, look forward to that. That's off the Best of the Hornets plus EP Lowdown. Pretty good stuff. All right, I'm going to take a track now by Shane Flew and Matt Ross off their new CD, Once Upon a Long Time Ago. They're both from Sydney. They've got Mick Maloof on upright bass helping them out. The CD's just out and been doing great things for them on the charts. Here's their version of a lead belly tune, Bourgeois Blues.

Shane Flew, Matt Ross, Once Upon a Long Time Ago. It's out through Big Rock Records out of Sydney. Get on the website and see if you can pick up a physical copy. It's a great CD. Some fine acoustic stuff. You might have heard of the Jump Cats. I'm sure you have. Well, Chris Stibohanger was in a band before that called Long Yard. And they put out a six-track extended EP. Says, Long Yard is a proud Melbourne band steeped in the old-style rock and boogie blues and roots tradition. All right, let's have a listen to that. House Rock and Boogie.

Oh, good stuff there. Like it. House Rock and Boogie. Long Yard, that was the name of the band. Around for a while, but I don't think they're around anymore. Okay. Opelousas, they're playing this Saturday down at the Lomond Hotel. Top end of Nicholson Street. Tramway stops right out the front. And they're on Saturday from 5 to 7. So that's next Saturday night. Here's a track from them called Rolling Through the Straw.

Rolling through the straw, Opelousas there. Kerry Simpson, Alison Ferrier and Anthony Shorte. Catch them next Saturday, 5 to 7pm at the Lomond Hotel. Should be a great gig. Okay, 10:52. We're fast running out of time. Dave Hole was in town just recently and had some great gigs, particularly at the Memo Music Hall. Oh, which reminds me too, Anna Popovic is in town this week and she will be playing the Memo Music Hall this Thursday night. And I think all the seats are virtually gone. There might be some standing room available. But there's a cast of thousands. There's a bevy of great Aussie guitarists, including Jeff Acheson, amongst a bunch of others. Should be a great show. That's a Thursday at Memo Music Hall. Anyway, Dave was in town just recently. He will be coming back in August. You can check out his gigs on his website. Catch him if you can. He's one of the legends of the Aussie blues music scene. And here's a track that I particularly like. It's not that well known, but it's off his Outward Looking In CD. Did an interview with Dave for probably about 3 weeks ago now, 2 weeks ago, on the Tuesday night show that I do, Night Owls on Rhythm, which is 100% Aussie blues and roots every Tuesday night from 11 p.m. And we really had a good time having a chat. It was like a backdoor chat. So if you can always get onto that if you like. Just Google 3cr.org.au, the 3CR website. Click on the show, Night Owls on Rhythm, and it'll be up. Shows, the back shows are up there for 12 months. That's for any of the programs here on 3CR. So if you happen to miss something or you're out one night and you want to hear what happened, you can always get on the website and Google it via audio on demand. Anyway, so Dave's coming back in August. Here's the track called Nobody.

Ah, yes, Dave Holley. Lovely track. I really like that. Nobody. All right, time for me to get out of here. I've got time for one more. Hillbilly Fever is up next with Lorraine and Leith, so don't change that dial. They're going to provide you with 3 hours of great country music. I'm going to go out with Skip Sale. Skip Sale was very active during the 90s here in Melbourne, then sort of drifted out of the scene. Dockery's Plantation, which is where Muddy did his thing, and that's the name of the CD, by the way. Here's an original tune from Skip. It's called Bad Fever Blues. Hope you enjoyed the show tonight. I'll be back next Saturday night with more Hot Damn Tamale. And I think I'm also doing the blues show next Saturday as well. So stick around. Plenty more great music coming your way. Skip Sale, Bad Fever Blues.

0: Welcome to the Hillbilly Fever Show on 3CR Community Radio. I'm your host, Lorraine, and I'm serving up a smorgasbord of Australian vintage country music, including songs by June Holmes, Kevin Shegog, and Joy McKean, just to name a few. But first, I'd like to acknowledge another outstanding Blues with a Feeling show. Thank you very much, Werner, for that. Blues with a Feeling will return next Saturday night at 9:30 p.m. Listeners, I have pinched one of the on-air talents from the Blues with a Feeling show to help me out with Hillbilly Fever. Lee, thank you for coming in and sharing your radio expertise with the listeners. It's always a treat to have your company.
1: Oh, thank you. Thank you, Lee.
0: Are you with us?
1: Thank you for having me in tonight.
0: No worries. And a big shout out to Joanna, who couldn't come in tonight. Joanna is one of the top presenters of the Hillbilly Fever show and always keeps me straight and narrow when we do shows together, doesn't she, Lee?
1: She certainly does.
0: And nevertheless, you have the dynamic duo, Leith and Lorraine, presenting Hillbilly Fever tonight. So, Leith, please introduce the first song to kick off the show.
1: It's Tex Morton performing Along the Stock Route.
2: In King's Cross would remember him. Oh, a wonderful old chap by the name of Horton Jarvie. Horton Jarvie was one of those poets who never had his works published. And I think the old chap died about maybe 4 or 5 years ago. And I'm going to give you one of his poems. I think he wrote some of the most beautiful stuff I've ever heard. This one is called Along the Stock Route.

It's great along the stock route when there's grass. You meet such kindly people as you pass. For the rains in May and June never come a bit too soon. We can spring a merry tune when there's grass. But it's fierce along the stock route when it's dry. Only dusty, stunted scrub, shoulder high. And the sky's a glaring bowl. There's a dry spell thunder roll. And you never see a soul when it's dry. But it's grand along the stock route in the spring. The bird calls seem to have a different ring. With the heart of things abeat, with the wildflowers at your feet. Doesn't life seem half so sweet in the spring? But it's best along the stock route when it's wet. Look like heading for the best season yet. And if any man complains on the stock route when it rains, he's forgot them scorching plains when it's wet.

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I sail the sea until I croak. 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

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I caught them all, but married none.

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1: You're listening to 3CR. Sorry, listeners, Leith and I are catching up behind the scenes and we're not really concentrating what we're doing. Leith, would you like to read back those four songs?
2: Yes, I will. Bird in a Gilded Cage by Tex Morton, The Bells of St Mary's, His Bushlanders and Slim Dusty, Barnacle Bill the Sailor, Art Leonard, and we started with Along the Stock Route, Tex Morton.
1: Excellent. Thanks for that, Leith. And listeners, if you want to be part of the show, the lines are now free, so please call 94198377. That's 94198377, and we'll be more than happy to take your call. And, yeah, it's a bit challenging. I've got, well, I don't know if you notice, but I've got hearing aids, Leith, so it's a bit challenging for me to listen to people on the phone, but I'll give it a go anyway. Now let's get the show moving. Hopefully it'll go a little bit slimmer. I don't know, Leith, what's
2: slimmer.
1: Happening with...
2: Perhaps we'll go slimmer.
1: Slimmer.
2: Or slim again. Slim Dusty.
1: Yes. Smoother. That's what I was about to say. Smoother.
2: I beg your pardon. Yes.
1: We've got a medley coming up. Slim Dusty and his Bushlanders. The songs in the medley are Click Go the Shears, The Overlander Trail and Waltzing Matilda.

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0: Throws a fondi, talks a bondi, and he's tried to kiss me twice.
1: When I've said no, he said good-o, said Marianne, how nice.

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1: 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If you have just tuned into the show for the first time, we are playing 100% vintage Australian country music until 2 a.m. And Leith, what are the songs we just played?
2: Well, we had...
1: Are you right there?
2: Yes, I am. Is Izzy and Ozzy Lizzie? Izzy A? Or something to that effect?
1: Oi.
2: Oi. Yes, Oi's more Ozzy. Oi, oi, oi. Yes, oi, oi. Malcolm McKern. No. Sorry, Malcolm. Moving on, I Cried Again, which I did, Ron Peters, for mucking that up. Good Old Droving Days, Reg Lindsay. And before that, we had a trilogy, shall we call it? Click Go the Shears, The Overlander Trail, and Waltzing Matilda.
1: Yep, medley, that's
2: medley,
1: cool.
2: I
1: medley,
2: do
1: trilogy, medley, that's all right.
2: His Bushlanders and Slim Dusty.
1: Yes, the old Slim Dusty.
2: Okay.
1: Let's see, what's it? It's 11:32 on Saturday 25th of July, and that was Leith, and this is Lorraine. And Leith, what's the next song?
2: It is Just One More Waltz, Shirley Toms.

0: Heard about Alexander's ragtime band and the turkey trot, but have you heard the kangaroo hop?
1: No!
0: All right, then I'll sing it to you. Come on, my lad. Daisy, have you seen the latest dancers come along? Daisy, go and put your Sunday hat and jacket on. There's going to be some jollity. Come with me, happy bee. Fill your heart with ecstasy. Daisy, it's the greatest thing creation's ever known. Take a little tip from me. Hold tight, you're all right when you do the H-O-P. Hop, come and do the kangaroo hop, hop. 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Talk about your Alexander's band and all the lot. Grizzly bear and Texas Tommy and the turkey trot. Come on and hop, hop. Hear the music go and pop. You'll never, never want to stop. There's no other kind of dance at all. 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Come and do the kangaroo. Come and do the kangaroo hop. Hopping about all over the place. Daisy, won't you let me whisper something in your ear? Daisy, there's a lot of things I want to tell you, dear. Just come and throw yourself about. Hear them shout, there's no doubt. Everybody's coming out. Daisy, if I saw those little feet up in the air.

You talk of an old Alexander's band and all the lots. 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Come on and hop, hop, hear the music go and pop. You'll never, never want to stop. Why, there's no other kind of dance at all. Come along, my honey, make the outcast small. Come and do the kangaroo, all the naughty kangaroo. Come and do the kangaroo. Talk about hop, hop, come and do the kangaroo hop. You ought to see father hopping about the parlor. And mother hopping after him. Then my sister hops about and I stood on a tin tack and then I hopped. There's no other kind of dance at all. Come along, my honey, make the others look small. Come and do the kangaroo, oh, the lovely kangaroo. Come and do the kangaroo hop. Hop, hop, come and do the kangaroo hop, hop. And that's the dance for me and you. Talk about your Alexander's band and all the lot. Grizzly bear and Texas Tommy and the turkey trot. Come on and hop. Oh dear, oh dear, it's a bit of a dance that is. Come on, Mother, all join in now. You get on that side. And now, come on, Sister, you get this side. Now, you ready? Hop, hop. Oh, look at him hopping in the corner.

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3: 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It's a vital part of our media landscape, and I'd encourage you to get a hacksaw, an oxyacetylene torch, and go up to the Dandenongs and bring down all those broadcast towers that aren't 3CR's towers. And let's make 3CR the only source of information to an information-starved, dumbed-down Australian community. Written, authorised and spoken by Neil Mitchell.
4: 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And we've just had a caller. Hi, Graham from Tassie. I haven't heard your voice for quite a while because I haven't really been hosting a show for, I think this is the first show I've hosted in 8 weeks, I think. And Graham, is so lovely to hear your voice and catch up with you again. And listeners, if you want to be part of the show, the lines are now free, so please call 94198377. That's 94198377, and we'll be more than happy to take your call. And Leith, what did we play?
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4: Yes, Shirley Toms. She's a favourite on my show. I love to play Shirley Toms. And let's have another song. This time it's Buddy Williams again with A Mother As Lovely As You.

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He jumped and left her stranded on the Wabash Cannonball. Up stepped the man from Dallas with great big diamond rings. 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
1: So we heard Ooby Dooby, the Schneider Sisters.
0: That really wasn't sort of...
1: Oh, that wasn't what you wanted.
0: that really wasn't a hillbilly type music, but never mind, it was the Schneider Sisters.
1: Yes, yes. And as it is midnight, I think we might need a little bit of a pep up. So thank you, Schneider Sisters. And who did we have before that? We had One Small Photograph, Kevin Shegog, New Wabash, my goodness, my pronunciation, Cannonball. New Wabash, Cannonball?
0: Was that close enough? Near enough, good enough.
1: Move on, yes. Smokey Dawson. A Mother As Lovely As You, Buddy Williams.
0: That's all we had.
1: I beg your
0: pardon. Four-song bracket.
1: Yeah. Can't count.
0: Yeah. That's all right. It is like nearly midnight now, listeners.
1: Yes.
0: And you're listening to, as I said before, the dynamic duo, Leith and Lorraine. And let's have another song.
1: Shepherd's Lament, Athol McCoy.

and smart. I've slept neath stars till break of dawn. I've watched the moon ride high. The glories too of early morn and sunshine in the sky. I've heard the storm's deep rumbling roll and black clouds split asunder as

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Keep it rocking. Rockin'.

0: Drops and Empty Arms from Shirley Toms, Teardrop Waltz, Tommy Mack, South Australia, the original Bushwhackers and Bullockies Bush Band, and we started up with Shepherd's Lament, Athol McCoy.
1: And that was Leith, everybody. The lovely Leith, who I pinched Blues with the Feeling show. You know, to keep me company.
0: Too kind. It's a pleasure to be
1: and
0: here.
1: And she's doing a really good job.
0: You're very
1: our first
0: kind.
1: Two-handed show together.
0: Yeah.
1: I think we should do more of them, Leith.
0: I think we should too.
1: And, of course, this is Lorraine and you're listening to the Hillbilly Fever show here on 3CR. It's coming up to 13 past 12. Lucky for some and unlucky for others. Let's have another song. What's the next song there, Leith?
0: When Grandmother Does the Square Dance, the Schneider.

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I can hear Sally bellowing out for me.

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1: Leith, that was so lovely. You've got a lovely voice.
0: Oh, no, you're very kind.
1: A real radio voice.
0: Oh, I don't know. Well, so do you.
1: Not like my voice.
0: No, your voice is wonderful.
1: Leith, have you ever listened back to your voice and cringed? The cringe factor?
0: Yes, I have. Many a time.
1: I wouldn't cringe at your voice.
0: Oh, well, you're very kind.
1: Now, the songs we just played was Where the Golden Wattle Blooms by Shirley Toms, and then Where the Dog Sits on the Tuck Box by Jim Davidson's Dandies, and Where the Bellinger River Flows by Gordon Parsons, and When Grandma Does a Square Dance by the Schneider. And I'm sure they're the Schneider sisters, although on the CD or LP, or actually everything, the songs are on my device, it says the Schneider, but I'm sure they're sisters.
0: And it does sound as though there's more than one.
1: Yes, it does, doesn't it? And I love that song because it's got all the sound effects. You know, they're not digital sound effects. They're just, you know.
0: Shoes on the floor.
1: That's it. They're great. Anyway, enough banter from us or from me. Next is Slim Dusty with A Pub With No Beer.

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0: So we heard Poor Ned Kelly by Smilin' Billy Blinkhorn, Pretty Blue Ribbon, Kevin Shegog, Prairie Rose, Les Wilson and Gene Calder, and we started with Good Old Slim Dusty, A Pub With No Beer.
1: And that was Leith. She's a bit shy, Leith. She doesn't like to introduce herself after we've played our four songs.
0: No, she doesn't.
1: And Leith, you'll have to say, this is the lovely Leith.
0: No, this is the lovely Lorraine.
1: And I'm here at 3CR, and you're lucky to have me on Hillbilly Fever this late in the evening
0: or early in the morning. Both.
1: That's it. That's how you do it, Leith.
0: Thank you, Lorraine.
1: Let's have another song.
0: Let's. Oh, Pistol Packin' Papa this time. Gil Harris. Or is he Jill?

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1: Yes. Yeah, yes, we are.
0: With the dynamic duo Leith and Lorraine on 3CR 855 on the AM dial, or streaming live at 3cr.org.au, or get the Community Radio Plus app on your device and listen to the Hillbilly Fever Show anywhere and everywhere. If you have just tuned into the show for the first time, we are playing 100% vintage Australian country music until 2 a.m. And we're sort of having a bit of a chat about old times behind the scenes, aren't we?
1: We certainly are. Chookagrams.
0: Yeah, I used to do singing telegrams as a job when I was uni. I've been telling Leith all about those funny stories, but let's get on to the... The music,
1: Well, we heard Nighttime on the Prairie, Shirley Toms, Old Cockatoorally,
0: Cockatoorally, I think it was.
1: Cockatoorally, yes, Smokey Dawson and his Rocky Canyon Boys, Farlap, Kevin Shegog, and we started with Pistol Pack and Papa, Jill Harris.
0: Let's move on with some more music so we can have another discussion behind the scenes. Never Never by Slim Dusty and his Bushlanders.

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4: fabulous Lorraine.
3: Or the mediocre Lorraine.
4: No, shall we say never. That? No, we won't.
3: On 3CR Hillbilly Fever. And Leith, what were the songs we just played?
4: Well, My Old Lasso is headed straight for you, Lorraine, by Reg Lindsay. My Pony and Me, the Rhythm Ramblers. My Sunny Queensland Home by Shirley Thoms. Gee, she's a favourite, isn't she?
3: She is.
4: And Never Never, His Bushlanders and Slim Dusty.
3: Leith, if you, what I've come to find when I've been researching the Australian vintage country music, there's not many ladies.
4: Yes, it's, how is that?
3: I don't know
4: it
3: why.
4: It just is.
3: So there's plenty of males, but not many ladies. That's why... We play Shirley Thoms a lot because yes. She's put quite a few tracks together over the years.
4: She's great.
3: Yeah, and she yodels.
4: Ah, now we do like a yodel.
3: I love yodeling. So, listeners...
4: maybe sometime soon there might be a special half hour celebrating yodeling.
3: I'm thinking about a yodeling show, but, yeah, let's talk about it behind the scenes while we play Ron Peters with My Spassofern Valley Home.

My little home, I hear voices calling, and they say no more you'll roam. It's been so long since I've been gone from the one so dear to me. When I get back

0: Oh, that was quick. Quick on the mic.
1: Moon Over Yonder, Ron Peters.
0: That's the one.
1: Morning Mail, McKean Sisters.
0: And who are you?
1: I beg your pardon? Oh, I'm an imposter.
0: You're an imposter?
1: Yes. Oh, no.
0: So Leith the imposter.
1: That's right. So who went? Oh, McKean Sisters. Oh, my daddy was a yodeling cowboy, June Holmes. Oh, we've had that debate before, haven't we? And my Fassifern Valley home with Ron Peters.
0: And, of course, you're listening to the Hillbilly Fever show with the imposter Leith and the real person Lorraine on 3CR 855 on the AM dial or streaming live at 3cr.org.au or get the Community Radio Plus app on your device and listen to the Hillbilly Fever show anywhere and everywhere. And if you have just tuned into the show for the first time, we are playing 100% vintage Australian country music until 2 a.m. And Leith?
1: Next up is Mockingbird.
0: Oh, you're so quick, Leith.
1: Oh, look, we're relaxing. We're relaxing.
0: You don't want to have a nice little bit chat on the radio?
1: No, thank you. Oh.

I've told you of Aristocrat and good old Rocky Ned. Their names will be remembered long after they are dead. They've thrown the best of riders, the greatest of all time. But now I'll tell you all about this new outlaw of mine. We used to call him Slippery when he came with the show. But I changed his name to Mandrake. There's no trick he don't know. He tries a new one every night. He never bucks the same. Mandrake is a wizard, so that's how he got his name. Screw down the saddle, make it good and tight. Back from the rope, please ask him if he rides. Pick up your mate, lads, he had a nasty fall. They're all the same to Mandrake, champions and all. Now all you local riders, come here and gather round. Stay on his back 10 seconds, and I'll pay £100. The champion of Queensland got on to ride him round. He rode him just 2 seconds, one up, one coming down. A fella came in the other night to show what he could do. He thought that he'd be clever, so he painted his pants with blue. Mandrake threw him easily. He says, I don't mind. I says, old chap, take a look at yourself. You've left your pants behind. Screw down the saddle, make it good and tight. Back from the ropes, please ask him as he rides. Pick up your mate, lads, he had a nasty fall. They're all the same to Mandrake, champions and all. A new chum went up to the boys just the other night. Mandrake got mixed up on the ropes and gave him a heck of a fright. Hey, what'll I do if horse gets out of ring? Guy heard him say. Well, you jump into the ring then, pal, and you'll be quite okay. I have a little saying, it's one you ought to know. It's always been the motto of my traveling rodeo. There never was a rider who never could be throwed, and there never was a bronco that never could be rode.

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0: Hi, my name's Pilar Aguilera and I'm 3CR's chairperson. 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
1: And we're back. 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
1: Yes, with all the yodelling that you can
2: yodel along to. That's true. And the Rock and Roots team are here.
1: They are. And John's doing Rock and Roots, isn't he?
2: Yes, he is.
1: Yeah, he's great with the Rock and Roots. And? Well, sorry, listeners, we're looking at each
2: okay,
1: other.
2: Okay, yes. We'll move along and tell you what we played. We played Lorena by Kevin Shegog, Mandrake, Tex Morton and Sister Dorry, Melbourne Airport, Tullamarine, Kevin Shegog yet again, and we started with Mockingbird Yodel by Ricky Jones.
1: Yes, listeners, we were making eyes at each other.
2: But not a lot of words were coming out.
1: Who's going to say what? Well, that's live radio for you, listeners.
2: Yes, it is.
1: What shall we do now?
2: Well, we shall listen to the singing Stockman, who will be singing... The Little Red Barn.

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1: Yes, yes, they are.
0: And with the lovely Leith and the gorgeous
1: Very
0: Lorraine.
1: Yes, gorgeous.
0: That's it. That's the right word.
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1: And we heard Just Saddle and Ride from Don Reynolds, which is good advice. Kelly's Offside at Live at Sydney Opera House. Hooray, Sydney. Joy McKean and Slim Dusty. King of the Brumbies. Seems we're still in New South Wales. Johnny Rivers. And The Little Red Barn from The Singing Stockman.
0: And listeners, we were just having a bit of a chat, all things gardening.
1: And sheep.
0: Weren't we? And sheep. I was just telling the story about a friend of mine who lived with his two brothers and had a pet sheep called Victor.
1: Victor.
0: And they had the sheep because they were too lazy to mow
1: the lawn. And so they had it mown and fertilised all in one.
0: Oh, fertilised. I didn't think about that. But Victor was a very well-fed sheep, very fat sheep.
1: He said he was a fatty.
0: That's
1: so
0: it.
1: He lived well.
0: He lived well.
1: Ah, oh, Victor.
0: Moving right along.
1: Should we dedicate Itchy Feet, Gordon Parsons, to Victor?
0: No. Yeah,
1: no.
0: Let's do that.
1: All right. This is for you, Victor.

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Traveled south down the Murray to the valley of the sun.

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1: There we go.
0: Billy Starlight threw a lasso around somebody's heart. Shirley Toms was a lonely cowgirl. And Gordon Parsons had itchy feet.
1: And once again, we have come to the end of the show. Thanks for tuning in to Hillbilly Fever on 3CR. My name is Lorraine and I have been playing 100% vintage Australian country music. Big thanks to the listeners who have called in. It's always a pleasure to catch up with you. Thank you to Leith for making the show extra entertaining.
0: Thank you for having me on the show, thank Lorraine.
1: The Hillbilly Fever show will be returning next Saturday night at 11 p.m. Next up, Rock and Roots is taking over the airwaves, so please stay tuned. And we have John presenting Rock and Roots. So let's end the Hillbilly Fever show with Grandfather Johnson by Slim Dusty. And it's bye from me.
0: And bye from me.
2: Friends, most of my bush ballads are based on true stories. I'd like to sing for you now a story that is 100% true, because I know the family that Grandfather Johnson lived with. And like most bush ballads and story songs, these ballads explain themselves as they move along. Here is the true story of Grandfather Johnson.

0: on my face. Well, Grandfather Johnson died 1 year on walkabout, in a strange land alone, in the dark. No one knew his name.
1: Until 5, this is Rock and Roots with John Simons on 855

Good morning, it's Rockin' Roots on 3CR. Yes, it's Rockin' Swing time again. Even on a freezing, even this part of the winter, this part of the year, the freezing cold winter that we're having, it's a good night, a good morning to just stay inside and enjoy the music. There's going to be lots of music happening this morning. Oh, first of all, I want to say thank you to Lorraine and Lee for another program of Hillbilly Fever, and I think it's great the way we get to hear all Australian country music and country poems we don't get anywhere else. So thanks very much. And Hillbilly Fever will be back next Saturday night at 11 p.m. on 3CR. Coming up on the program this morning, Buster Noble, Conway Twitty, Paul Anka will be there too. So will Johnny Burnett and Chubby Checker. And lots of music happening as well from Johnny and the Hurricanes and Billie Holiday. And some jazz and swing music is happening from Johnny Mercer and Bing Crosby, Artie Shaw and his orchestra, the Andrew Sisters, as well as Benny Goodman and Alan Larry Clayton and his orchestra, and Glenn Miller as well. Lots of music happening, and our comedy feature coming up at 4:45 will be Barry Humphries. Now we can get back into the music on 3CR. Buster Noble now, and this is the Young Camp Stockman.

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0: Oh.
1: Get away. 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
2: And there goes the young camp stockman that was Buster Noble. Coming up now, we have This Old House. Now, This Old House, it's an original huge hit by Rosemary Clooney, and it's been covered so many times. Even Shakin' Stevens had a number one hit single in 1981. That they used to play that on Countdown. But look, this is the Wilf Carter version now of This Old House. Coming up now.

That's Mitch Miller and the Gang with Don't Fence Me In. Of course, Mitch Miller is very well known for the huge American TV program Sing Along with Mitch Miller. He was also a record producer and an orchestra conductor as well. But yeah, Mitch Miller there with Don't Fence Me In. And we had Roland Shaw and his orchestra from Decca, which should be coming around the mountain. And we had Wilf Carter with This Old House from RCA Candom. And Buster Noble with the Young Camp Stockman. And we started the program with Dwayne Eddy and Cannonball from 1958, released on the Jamie Records label. It's the Rock and Roots Pro Camp Stockman. And we started the program with Dwayne Eddy and Cannonball from 1958, released on the Jamie Records label. It's the Rock and Roots program.

Now, you happened to a 5 a.m. this morning to call through on 94198377 and donate that money or make a pledge and pay it next week. Yep, that's all we've got to go now. We're nearly reached. We're so close. I think we're going to reach our target this morning. And as soon as you call through and make that donation, we've got our target, 94198377. That's 94198377. That's the number.

0: 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And do it all your style. That mean old honky boogie's bound to
1: drive you wild. Old man Moses. Sleep Whitman is coming up right now, and this is Please Help Me, I'm Falling.

Johnny Horton with the B-side, To North to Alaska. That's The Mansion You Stole from the CBS Coronet Records label. Wallace Waters is coming up right now as we get into some rockabilly. This is Could Have Been Me.

That's Vern. Vern Pullins from the Rocket Records label with Jitterbuggin' Baby. Yep, that's taken from an original yellow-coloured Rocket Records label 45. So I'm going to flip it over in the next half hour so I can have a listen to the B-side, and we'll find out what that B-side's going to be when it comes up, of course. Time for Elvis Presley. This one's going out to you, Deanne, from 979 FM Melton. Deanne, you did an awesome program of memories of Elvis last night that I listened to, and I like the rock and Elvis stuff that you played. And yeah, that's every Saturday night between 8 and 10 p.m. the Elvis Presley program with Deanne on 979 FM. But getting back to Elvis Presley right now, coming up now we have Mystery Train. It's a song that was written by Sam Phillips, the Sun Records founder and producer, who also produced this song, Mystery Train. Now, Elvis Presley recorded this version at Sun Records in July 1955 to be his fifth Sun Records single released on that record, on that label, with I Forgot to Remember to Forget on the B-side. Even drummer Johnny Burano was brought in to that recording session to lay down the drums to this track so Elvis Presley's voice could flow freely through it. Elvis Presley also recorded Trying to Get to You during the same recording session in July 1955. That was going to be his sixth hit single released on the records label, but Trying to Get to You didn't get released on Sun because Elvis Presley's contract got sold to RCA Victor. Yes, yeah, so here we go. Elvis Presley's fifth and last hit single to be released on the Sun Records label is this Little Junior Parker hit, Mystery Train.

coach is long. Train I ride, 16 coaches long.

0: That's Elvis Presley with Mystery Train from 1955 from the Sun Records label. And Vern Pullins was there too with Jitterbug and Baby. And Wallace Waters there, we Could Have Been Me. And we had Johnny Horton from CBS Coronets and The Mansion You Stole. And Slim Whitman was there too with Please Help Me, I'm Falling. It's the Rock and Roots program, and you can take part right now, 94198377. If you just tuned in, we need $16 to reach our target. That's not much. Come on, you can call through right now and make that donation, or make a pledge and pay it next week, 94198377. Now, Sue Thompson is one of the artists that you hear on this program, and the Hillbilly Fever program as well. And she was born on this day in 1925. That's Eve Sue McKee, that's her real name, born in Nevada, Missouri in 1925. And she had quite a few hits in the 1960s, hits like Movies, Sad Movies Make Me Cry. There's Norma James, Hold the Ladder Steady, and Pepper Tiger. And you know, all those songs were actually written by John D. Loudermilk. But she had a lot of hits, Sue Thompson, with all those hits in the early 60s. She was born this day, 1925. It was 2021. When she passed away, she lived to be 96. But some more music is coming your way next.
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0: It's Rock and Roots on 3CR. Good morning. I'm John Simons.

0: Conway Twitty, that's it. Yep, Conway Twitty there with Foggy River. And coming up now, we have The Delicates with Black and White Thunderbird, originally released in 1959. And this is performed by a trio of teenage girls, and this became a big hit in Europe years later during the rockabilly revival of the late 1970s. But of course, it's an original from 1959.
1: Beep, beep, beep, beep, Thunderbird, beep.

That's Jan and Dean with Hot Stocker from their 1963 Liberty Records album, Drag City. Matter of fact, that's the last track on that album. 12 tracks on that album, Drag City. And those, a lot of those tracks were not only written by Jan Berry himself, but they were also written by Art Cornfield. A matter of fact, what we just had then, Hot Stocker, that was written by Art Cornfield, Jan Berry himself, and also Hollywood radio DJ Roger Christen. And coming up now, we have on the Rockin' Roots program, Tommy Payne. This is Fire Engine Bandana.

Tommy Payne with Fire Engine Bandana coming up now. We have the Beatles with Boys. Now, this is the first Beatles song to feature Ringo Starr on lead vocals. Now, this recording of Boys was recorded on April 4th in 1963 to feature on the BBC radio program Easy Beat. Now, this is actually one of the many radio and TV appearances that the Beatles did at the beginning of Beatlemania. Yeah, Beatlemania really kicked off in January 1963 after their tour in Scotland. From there, the group, they played at just about every city and every town right across the UK before performing shows in Sweden in October that year. And then they launched a world tour playing shows in France, Germany and the US. Now, the Beatles performed a lot of their hit songs on British radio and TV programs such as Pop Goes the Beatles, The Saturday Club, and coming up right now from the BBC program Easy Beat, well, we have Boys come. Let's stick around for the last hour of the program. We have Too Much Monkey Business, but coming up, Too Much Monkey Business from that same radio program. But coming up now, this is Boys.

The Beatles sure know how to rock and roll. That's Boys from June 1963. Tommy Payne was there too with Fire Engine Bandana. Jan and Dean with Hot Stocker from 1963 from Liberty. From 1959, the Delicats with Black and White Thunderbird. And Conway Twitty with Foggy River. It's the Rock and Roots program. You can take part now, 94198377. Yep, 94198377. Connie Francis is having a birthday this week. Concetta Franz Curlino. The US hit single was born in 87 today, so, but anyway, Connie Francis had so many hits that you've heard on this program. Hits like Lipstick on Your Collar, Who's Sorry Now, and there's also A Stupid Cupid, that song that was written by Neil Sedaka. Vacation's another one of her hits, and Connie Francis has just recently rose back to fame with the popularity of her 1962 mirror hit, Pretty Little Baby. It's gone viral on TikTok just recently. Yeah, but who needs TikTok when you can hear Connie Francis on this program? Yep, she was born this day, and she's 87 now. So, yeah, and more music is coming your way next. You can take part in the program, 94198377. That's the number.

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1: 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A Beatles song, Twist and Shout from Leiden, 1963.

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There goes Chubby Checker with Let's Limbo some more. Johnny Burnett's coming up right now from the Liberty Records label with Pledge of Love. This one's going to you, Natasha, from Morwell. You like your sweet song, so here we go with Johnny Burnett now.

That's Vern Pullins. Of course, we had Chicken Bug and Baby back in the last half hour. That was You Don't Mean to Make Me Cry from the Rockets Records label. And Paul Anka's coming up right now with Ray Ellis. Ray Ellis' orchestra, actually, from Arce Victor, and I Never Knew Your Name. That's coming up now on the program.

0: That's Paul Paul Anka from the Arce Victor Records label with I Never Knew Your Name. And Paul Anka's also coming up in the last hour of the program as well. Vern Paulins was there too with You Don't Mean to Make Me Cry. And Johnny Burnett from Liberty with Pledge of Love. And Let's Limbo Some More by Chubby Checker. And Johnny O'Keefe from 1963, Twist and Shout from the Liberty Records label. It's the Rock and Roots program. Just gone 3 o'clock. We'll get into some jazz here on 8:55 a.m. on digital radio. 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And it's week 7 of our radiothon, the Rock and Roots radiothon program. And once again, thank you very much to Judy from Bacchus Marsh, who has donated $200. 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Anybody can call through right now on 94198377. 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
0: It's the Jazz Hour on 3CR. Good morning, I'm John.

Ted Heath and his orchestra from the Decca Records label with Begin at the Beginning. Coming up now, we have Abe Lyman and his Californians with Bill Sherman on vocals from 1943. This is For Me and My Gal.

Sorry to interrupt this song, but I just have a very, very important announcement. We have just had a telephone call from Lee. Now, you would have heard Lee on Hillbilly Fever along with Lorraine, and Lee is a 3CR volunteer who volunteers on the Blues with a Feeling program, and Lee has just donated our $16 to the Rockin' Roots program, has now reached its target. So there we go. The Rockin' Roots program has just reached its target, thanks to you, Lee. And you said you want your donation to be to go out to your dog, Sheppy. I'm sure Sheppy's a very happy dog now that you've helped the Rockin' Roots program to reach its target. We have the $16. So, as the Rockin' Roots coordinator, I'm here to very happy to make the announcements that the Rockin' Roots program now has its target of $750.

So here we go. Let's go back to the start with For Me and My Gal.

Abe Lyman and his Californians from 1943, with Bill Sherman up on vocals, and that's For Me and My Gal, and Ted Heath and his orchestra from Decca with Begin the Begin, and the Four Lads with Istanbul, and we had Henry Mancini and his orchestra with GG from Arce Victor. It's the Rock and Roots program, and you can take part right now, 94198377, that's the number 94198377. It's the Rock and Roots program, and you can take part right now, 94198377, that's the number 94198377.

0: When I went to Hollywood 4 years ago, I actually saw the thumbprint, the handprints in the cement there. 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
1: Hi, my name's Pilar Aguilera and I'm 3CR's chairperson. I'm urging you to become a 3CR subscriber. We need to keep independent, radical, dissenting voices on air. Social change doesn't just happen. We need to nurture it. We desperately need to hear alternative ideas that allow us to organise, build community and change the systems that continue to oppress us and destroy the planet. 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
0: Frank Sinatra is coming up right now from the Capitol Records label, and this is Three Coins in the Fountain.

0: Oh, Mr. Crosby.
1: Yeah.
0: Oh, Mr. Crosby.
2: Ask me, son.
0: All the orchestras are swinging it today.
2: Think it's kind of gates.
0: And I wanted to find out what the noise is all about.
1: Yeah.
0: Do you really think that swing is here to stay?
2: Well, now, I'm glad you asked me.
1: Mr. Mercer.
0: Yeah?
1: Oh, Mr. Mercer.
0: I'm listening.
1: Swing is really much too ancient to condemn.
0: Why, you don't say.
1: In the jungles they would play in that same abandoned way.
0: On the level, Mr. Crosby.
2: No, on the downbeat, Mr. M.
0: Oh, Mr. Crosby.
2: Mm-hmm.
0: Now, Mr. Crosby.
2: So happy to oblige.
0: I've been reading in the latest magazine.
2: Yes.
0: That a jiving jitterbug blows his top and cuts a rug. Will you tell me what that language really means?
1: Oh, Mr. Mercer.
0: Yes,
1: Mr. Mercer.
0: Tell me.

0: Tell me.
1: As a student of the slang, they use pro tem.
0: Pro what?
1: That just means a solid gait. Cuts a murderistic plate.
0: That's amazing, Mr. Crosby.
1: That's elementary, Mr. M.
0: Oh, Mr. Crosby. Dear Dr. Crosby, is it true that swing's another name for jazz? And the first place it was played was a New Orleans parade, and the Southern Negro gave it all it had.
1: Oh, Mr. Mercer. I believe that its foundation came from them.
0: Are you positive?
1: Yes, they just slowed the tempo down. And then they really went to town.
0: Allegretto, Mr. Crosby.
1: Alligators, Mr. M.

0: the matter clear?
1: It's really too clear.
0: So when someone plays a thing, you're going to understand its swing and appreciate the rhythm that you hear.
2: Oh, Mr. Crosby.
0: Oh, him it talks.
2: No, Mr. Crosby. I'm afraid that type of rhythm's not for me.
0: Mm-hmm.
2: I prefer my music played a la Schubert's serenade.
0: Sort of retardo

Artie Shaw and his orchestra with Helen Forrest on vocals. From 1938, that was I Have Eyes, and the Andrews Sisters are coming up now from February 1938, and this is Joseph Joseph.

0: There goes the Andrews Sisters from February 1938 with Joseph Joseph. Artie Shaw and his orchestra was there too with Helen Forrest on vocals. Also from 1938, that was I Have Eyes. And from July 1938, Johnny Mercer and Bing Crosby with Mr. Gallagher and Mr. Sheen. And we had Frank Sinatra from Capril with Three Coins in the Fountain. It's the Jazz Hour here on 8:55 a.m. We're on digital radio and we're live streaming around the world at 3cr.org.au. And you can take part in the program 94198377. That's the number, 94198377. And one more time, congratulations. We have reached our target. 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So there we go. We've reached our target of $750. 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
0: It's the Jazz Hour. Good morning, I'm John Simons.

Louis Armstrong, who sure knows how to play those notes on that trumpet there. And that was a very old song that was written in 1928 called When You're Smiling. And that's been covered so many times over the years. I like that Louis Armstrong cover version. Benny Goodman and his orchestra is coming up right now with Martha Tilton on vocals. From 1938, this is I'll Let a Song Go Out of My Heart.

Betty Goodman and his orchestra from 1938 with I Let a Song Go Out of My Heart. And we have Chick Webb and his orchestra's coming up right now with Midnight in a Madhouse from Decca. This recording was made in December of 1937 with Chick Webb himself as the band leader on the drums. There's also George Matthews on the trombone, Hilton Jefferson on the alto saxophones, and there's also Mario Boozer, Bobby Stark on the trumpets, Sandy Williams, and Nat Story on the trombones, Pete Clark on the alto sax, and Chancey Houghton on the alto sax and the clarinets, Ted McRae on the tenor saxophones, Wyman Carver on the tenor sax. There's also Tommy Fulford on the piano, John Trueheart on the guitar, Beverly Peer on the bass. That's coming up now.

0: And there goes a Chick Webb and his orchestra. We're betting, yeah, Chick Webb and his orchestra. And it was Midnight in a Madhouse from December of 1937. Benny Goodman and his orchestra was there too, with Martha Tilton on vocals and I'll Let a Song Go Out of My Heart. Louis Armstrong, When You're Smiling. And we had Guy Lombardo and his Royal Commission. Now, of course, we all know the song because we had the Andrew Sisters before, and the Andrew Sisters had a huge hit with Barmy Bister Shame. It's good to hear a different version there. That was Guy Lombardo and his Royal Canadians from 1938. It's the Jazz Hour here. We're on 8:55 a.m. We're on digital radio, and we're live streaming around the world at 3cr.org.au, and you can take part in the program now on 94198377. That's the number.
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4: Poetry Corner with Corinne Phillips coming up now. And good morning, welcome to the program.
5: Hello everybody, how are you?
4: Well, I'm good, and I think everybody out there is good too. And
5: yeah, that's good. I hope everybody's enjoying the program.
4: With the music we're playing.
5: Good music. How's Johnny O'Keefe's Twists and Shout? That was a bit strange, wasn't it?
4: Doing a Beatles song, yeah. Yeah, I've got a lot of covers that have been made of Beatles songs over the years, but the Johnny O'Keefe one, yeah, it was good, but a bit strange, yes. And we could give a shout-out to Leif who phoned through.
5: Yeah, I'll give a shout-out to Leif. She did Hillbilly Fever.
4: With Lorraine, yes,
5: and
4: right.
5: She said she would be listening. And I want to send a shout-out to the taxi driver who I came to the studio with. I didn't get his name, but he knows who he is, and he said he's going to listen to the program.
4: Okay, good morning, taxi driver. You know who you are, so... Yeah, but once again, look, Leif just phoned back and said, you know, I absolutely love what you do. I mean, thank you so much, Leif. You said I'm a star. I just like your kind words, Leif. And so, yeah, people like you that support 3CR and help us reach our targets. So, now you've been busy writing poems again this week,
5: Yeah, Corinne. I wrote one on Paul Anka.
4: Yeah? That's good, because we had Paul Anka... And in the last hour with I Never Knew Your Name, but he's coming up again in the next hour.
5: Yeah, well, this is a poem I wrote about.
4: Oh, well, let's have a listen to that one.
5: Okay. Paul Anka is a Canadian-American singer and songwriter. He was born 30th July 1941. Paul Anka is both of Lebanese and Syrian descent. He married 3 times and had 5 girls and 1 boy. Paul Anka's biggest hit song was Diana. He sang songs like Put Your Head on My Shoulder, Puppy Love, I Don't Like to Sleep Alone, You Are My Destiny, I Love You Baby, Hold Me Till the Morning Comes, Times of Your Life, Diana, I Never Knew Your Name, Papa, Think I'm in Love Again, My Way, It's Time to Cry, and many more. Paul Anka is now 84 and he's deciding to relocate to Nevada.
4: Oh, there you go. That says a lot. Yeah, so. Your book's called Random Constructive Writings.
5: Yeah, Random Constructive Writings. And my website is www.corinnephillipsbook.com.
4: Yeah. So that's where we find your book, the copy of your book.
5: Yeah, please just read my reviews. I've got excellent reviews on there. Everybody that's read my book loves it.
4: Of course they would, yeah. Well, we must have a listen to something from your book later on.
5: Yeah, for sure.
4: Okay, we're going to get back to the music right now on 3CR. Alan Larry Clinton and his orchestra with Helen Forrest on vocals. This is Heart and Soul.

0: Alan Larry Clinton and his orchestra with Helen Forrest on vocals from 1938. That's Heart and Soul. It's the Jazz Hour, and Glenn Miller and his orchestra is coming up next.
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0: Glenn Miller and his orchestra from 1943 with Skip Nelson on vocals, and this is A Pink Cocktail for a Blue Lady.

Glenn Miller and his orchestra from 1943, A Pink Cocktail for a Blue Lady. And coming up now, we have Jimmy Dorsey and his orchestra with It's the Dreamer in Me. And it's Jimmy Dorsey himself on the tenor sax is Lee Castle. John Frost, Art Tancredi, and Bill Spano on the trumpets. On the trombones, we have Vinnie Ford, Earl Swoop, Jack Rains, and Will Bradley. And there's also Skippy Galassio and Danny Trimboli on the alto saxophones. And there's Buzz Bruner and Frank Maynes on the tenor sax. And George Perry on the baritone sax. Joe Massimini on the piano. There's also Steve Jordan on the guitar. As well as Tommy Wincombe on the drums. And Bill Cronk plays the bass.

0: Enric Madrigal and his orchestra from 1943, and it was Brazil. Tommy Dorsey and his orchestra was there too with It's the Dreamer and Me. And Glenn Miller and his orchestra from 1943, A Pink Cocktail for a Blue Lady. It's the Jazz Hour here, just gone 4 o'clock. We'll get into some R&B, a little bit more jazz, but some R&B as well. And yeah, good morning to, I've got a few callers coming through right now. Natasha from Morwell, good morning, thanks for the call, Natasha. And I'm glad you like your song that I played you in the first hour. And also Leif, who phoned back and said that I'm absolutely amazing at what I do. So there's a few callers we've had so far. Yes, it's the Rock and Roots program here. 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
0: It's Rock and Roots on 3CR. Good morning, I'm John Simons.

Paper Doll. That was Paper Doll. Of course, we all know Paper Doll, the original song by the Mills Brothers. The Mills Brothers here, but that was the Ink Spots cover version from the Hallmark Records label. Now, Billy May and his orchestra is coming up right now with For Dancers Only, recorded in 1961 for the Capitol label.

0: their cover version of Paper Doll from the Hallmark Records label, and from Capitol, Nat King Cole, with orchestra by Billy May. And let's face the music and dance from 1964. It's the Rock and Roots program here, and you can take part now, 94198377. And good morning to Frank from Noble Park, who's phoned through and wants to hear, put in a few requests, Aka Bilk and also Connie Francis. I've got plenty of Connie Francis I can bring in next time I do the program. So thanks for the call, Frank, from Noble Park. What we have coming up next on the program, Billie Holiday is coming up next on the program. Today actually is the day that she died from a liver alignment. In 1959 on this day, Billie Holiday is one of the greatest jazz and blues singers of all time, and a bit sad, she was only 44 when she passed away in 1959 on this day. But look, a little bit of Billie Holiday is coming up next on this program.
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0: Yeah, Billie Holiday is coming up right now from 1941. This is God Bless This Child.

James B. Johnson doing the boogie-woogie piano from 1943. That was Mule Walk Stomp. Memphis Slim is coming up right now with We're Going to Rock on 3CR.

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0: I get the blues since my baby gone. 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
1: That's D.A. Hunt with Greyhound Blues from the Sun Records label. And here's an unreleased track which was recorded at King Records in Cincinnati, Ohio, in February 1952. It's followed Todd with Top 10 Rock.

And there goes top 10 rocker. That was, of course, by Follow Todd from King Records. February 1958, that's when that recording was made. And we also had D.A. Hunt from Sun Records and Greyhound Blues and Mississippi. No, Memphis Slim was there too with We're Gonna Rock. And we had James P. Johnson from 1943. And Mule Walk Stompin' from 1941. Billie Holiday with God Bless the Child. It's the Rock and Roots program here at 4:30. And you can take part 94198377. That's the number to take part in the Rock and Roots program, 94198377. And looking at music history, Elvis Presley made his very first public performance on this day. 1954 it was. He played on the back of a truck parked outside a shop in Memphis to mark its opening. And also the Beatles started that same way. They were performing shows at the back of a truck in Liverpool, England as well. But now look, we'd like to hear your thoughts. Or you might want to send us a cheerio or make a request. Yeah, it's your program too. You can call up now 94198377. That's the number 94198377.

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2: It's Rock and Roots on 3CR. Good morning. I'm John.

Johnny and the Hurricanes with Rough Road. And coming up now, we have the Beatles. And this is the second song that they also recorded for the BBC radio program, Easy Beat. Of course, back in the last hour, we had Boys, a recording that the Beatles made on April the 4th in 1963 to feature on the BBC radio program Easy Beat. And this is the other track now. This is Too Much Monkey Business. Running to and fro.

The Righteous Brothers from the Moonglow Records label, that's Bring Your Love to Me. And Paul Anka, yep, that's right, the Paul Anka that we heard in that poem, is coming up again with a steel guitar and a glass of wine.

0: That's Paul Anka and a steel guitar and a glass of wine from the Arce Victor Records label. The Righteous Brothers were there too from Moonglow. Bring Your Love to Me. Johnny O'Keefe from 1962, quarter to three from the Leiden Records label. And from from April 1963, we had the Beatles there with Too Much Monkey Business. And Johnny and the Hurricanes with Rough Road. It's the Rock and Ritz program here, and you can take part 94198377, because we've had a few callers so far, people like Frank and Leif, who's phoned through, and Natasha. So why don't you can phone through now and take part in the program, 94198377. That's the number to take part in the program.
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0: This is Poetry Corner with Corinne Phillips on 3CR. Yep, Poetry Corner again, and
3: hello everybody.
0: Yeah, we'll have listened to some more of your poems from your book, Random Constructive Writings. That's the book.
3: Yeah, Random Constructive Writings. I'll say one from my book, and one I've never said on the program before.
0: That you're busy writing poems, so you write fresh ones as well.
3: Yeah, I've got a few fresh ones, but I don't know whether I'm stumbling whether to do another book or not, but. Yeah, anyway, I'll say the one from my book.
0: Well, I got a message from one of our callers during the week, who's at Norrell, who said she likes her information about Johnny Burnett.
3: Oh, yeah. Wow.
0: Because you did the poem about Johnny Burnett last time. Yeah, so I got a message from one of our callers, one of our listeners. So, Narelle, if you're listening, some more poems and music coming your way. But, all right, we'll have a listen to something from your book.
3: Okay. It's called Light Bulb. I've said it before, but it's been quite a while since I said it. Okay.
0: Yeah.
3: And it goes, light bulb in the night, shining, shining, oh so bright. What a beautiful light that glows, beams so iridescent, a never-ending show. Electricity is your power. Wires cross and serve the right hour. Oh, I would like to be a light globe, shining love from heaven above, flicking a switch when life's rough hand deals you with a push and a shove.
0: Well, there we go. So the book's called Random Constructive Writing. So but before we get to the website, we should get the other poem. Listen to that one.
3: Yeah, I might possibly put it in my second book, but I've never said it on the program before.
0: And do let us know what's happening with your second book. Keep us up to date.
3: Yeah. Anyway, it's called Ode to the Cleaner.
0: Yep.
3: And it goes, what a service, what a delight. The cleaner is good and doesn't bite. Be thankful for the cleaner, for they are always right.
0: There we go. Sure, but it says a lot, yeah. So there we go. Random Constructive Writings, that's the book, and it's at your website now.
3: Yeah, I've got the website up and running now. Possibly, I don't know whether they'll create a new website for my second book or put it on my first book, my website that I've got up currently. Hopefully they will put it on my current website.
0: Okay, yeah. But Random Constructive Writings, that's the... No.
3: Yeah, Random Constructive Writings, that's the book.
0: That's the book, but the website.
3: Yeah, the website is www.corinnephillipsbook.com.
0: Yep. Okay, and you're a big fan of Barry Humphries.
3: Yeah.
0: Coming from Mooney Ponds myself, you know, there's an Everidge Street in Mooney Ponds named after Dane Edna, Everidge. So let's have a listen to a comedy feature now. Dane Edna, who's... responding to an ad in the paper about sponsoring a child, sponsoring a migrant. Let's have a listen now.
4: Good morning.
5: Yes, ma'am. Is there anything I can do for you?
4: Well, as a matter of fact, there is. My husband and I noticed in the paper the other day that you were still requiring couples to offer up their own homes for the accommodation of some of our migrants from England and overseas.
5: Ah, yes, that's our sponsor a migrant scheme.
4: Mm-hmm.
5: May I take your particular... Oh, but before we start, would you care for a cup of tea?
4: Look, I'd love one.
5: Biscuits?
4: Oh, no thanks so much. I'm dieting. The lovely mother quest, you know.
5: Quite so, madam. But your particular...
4: Well, now Valmay is married. That gives us the sleep out. We can accommodate about two migrants comfortably.
5: That's splendid. Just a moment, will you, while I get a form so that I can take down your details. Three migrants comfortably, I think you said?
4: Oh, no, two, counting Valmay's sleep out.
5: What is your address, please, Mrs...
4: Mrs. Everidge. Mrs. Norm Everidge. I was an Edna Beasley of Wagga.
5: Your address, Mrs. Everidge?
4: 36 Humoresque Street, Mooney Ponds. We're very handy to the shopping centre, and the Essendon bus goes right past our door. We're also very close to the Glen Huntley trams, only about 25 minutes from town. It's a brick area, of course, and our neighbours are all a very nice type of person.
5: It sounds lovely, but do you mind if I get these particulars straight? How many rooms comprise your home, Mrs. Everidge?
4: Oh, gosh, I'll have to count them, won't I? Well, let me see. There's our bedroom, one. Norm, that's Belmay's father, has just painted it a lovely shade of duck egg blue, and the blonde wood three-piece suite looks lovely against it. And I've just bought myself a new chenille bedspread in a sort of pinky colouring, and it looks
5: very
4: just
5: attractive, I'm sure, Mrs. Everidge. But surely you don't wish to share your bedroom with the migrants.
4: Oh, goodness, no. Norm isn't as hospitable as all that. But it's just off the front hall, and they're sure to peep in every now and then. Well, let me see. There's our bedroom. Do I count the hall?
5: No.
4: The bedroom, the hall. Then there's the lounge and dining room. If you open the double doors, the double doors. Little Kenny, that's my youngest, always calls them the reindeer doors because of the sandblasted reindeers on the glass. If you open the double doors, it's a lovely big room. We pushed back the Genoa velvet couch and rolled back the burgundy Axminster squares for Valmay's 21st, and the young people had the time of their lives.
5: I'm sure they did.
4: I'll never forget it.
5: But the other rooms, I just want to know how many rooms will be available.
4: Let me see. There's our bedroom, the hall, the lounge and... Then there's Brucey's old bedroom. He's my eldest, and he's just got himself engaged to a lovely Ivanhoe lass. He has an excellent position with an engineering firm in South Melbourne. And Norm and I are thrilled with the way he's getting on. Oh, well, there'll be his room, of course. Do I count the bathroom?
5: No. I think I have sufficient data.
4: Oh, good.
5: Now, Mrs. Everidge, mm-hmm. Is there any particular nationality you would prefer?
4: What a coincidence! As a matter of fact, we were just talking about that the other night. In fact, we had quite a family conference. I made some of my savouries and Mother made one of her sponges. And we all sat round the dining room table and had a good old chinwag about the whole thing. So I really don't think it's fair of us to decide definitely till I've had a word with Mother.
5: But surely your mother attended the family conference.
4: Oh, no. Oh, goodness, no. Didn't I tell you? The poor soul had a very bad turn indeed last night in the middle of Blue Hills. She's marvellous, you know. She hasn't missed an episode for 5 years, but I'm afraid it makes her a bit excited. Do you think I could give her a tingle? Thank you so much. Oh, and... Could you have a list of countries ready so that I can ask her when she gets on the line?
5: Certainly.
4: Good. Oh, hello. Is that your mother? You're wrapped up, darling. Dressed? What? Sponge fingers? Oh, you wicked thing. She's marvellous, you know. Bad turn last night. Up and about again this morning, making another batch of her famous sponge fingers. No, dear, I'm in town talking to the migration gentleman. He'd like to ask you a few questions. How's the hip, dear? All right, Mother, I'll hang on. She's just gone to get her atlas.
5: I really don't think that should be necessary.
4: Just a minute, darling. I don't think he doesn't think it's necessary.
5: Ask her if she'd like a New Zealander.
4: What about a New Zealander, Mother? I believe they're a very clean type of person. What, dear? A tattoo. Where, dear? Really? But how would you know, Mother? Well, of course, Valmay's married and out of danger's way, but I wouldn't like to think of little Kenny being contaminated, and I'm not even sure how Norm would feel about that sort of thing. No, Mother, we won't take any chances. She's very excited.
5: Really, this
4: Who else
5: is
4: have
5: ridiculous.
4: We got there, please?
5: What about a Swede?
4: A what?
5: A Swede.
4: Well, I'll ask her. You there, Mother? What about a Swede from Sweden? Sweden, dear. Have you got your antlers? It's a pink country up near the top. What, Mother? Hundreds of pink countries? No, darling. Well, there aren't very many at all. Which address have you got there, Mother? The thick one? Oh, no wonder you found hundreds of pink countries here. That's the telephone book. Her eyes, you know, the only facility she's got that isn't first rate.
2: Mrs. Everidge, I really
4: oh, just
2: don't
4: a moment, will you? I think she's back on the... Hello, is that your mother? Oh, hello, Kenny. How are you, darling? Are you being a good little boy, Banana? Did you eat up your malt like a good boy? Oh, you little darling. Hey, Kenny. Kenny, love. What does the birdie say, pet? What does the birdie say? Birdie! Birdie! What does the birdie say, dear? Ah, oh, you little character. Now, dear, you go and get go and get Mummy, darling. Nanny wants to talk to her. Righto, dear. Mummy's in a hurry. Ta-da, darling. Goodbye, Kenny. Bye-bye, darling. Ta-da, darling. Bye-bye, darling. Ta-da, dear. Bye-bye, Kenny. Ta-da, lovey. Bye-bye. Ta-da, darling. Bye-bye. Bye-bye, dear. Bye-bye. Bye-bye. Goodbye, Kenny. That was little Kenny. Oh, he's marvellous, you know. He's only a little tot, but so talented for his age. He's always sitting down at the piano playing the latest hits, and you should hear him having a go at classical music. When Mrs. Chapman next door heard him play the Russell, it was a child progeny. And do you know what that kiddie's doing now? He's learning to play Advanced Australian Fair so that he can play it first thing in the morning, wake up the migrants and teach them the Australian way of life. Oh, just a minute, is that your mother? Have you got your atlas? Good. Now, could you give me a list of available nationalities, please? If it's not too much trouble. Thank you. Righto, dear.
2: Spaniard.
4: Spaniard, mother.
2: Croat.
4: Spain. And an S at the back of... Dutch, it's Czech, a big thing sticking out of the bottom of Europe. Just a minute, will you, mother? Excuse me. Would you mind taking it a little slower so that mother can look them up in her atlas? Thank you. I think he's a bit incompetent, dear. Just a minute. Spaniard again, dear. Look under S at the back.
2: Czech.
4: Just a moment, will you, mother, please?
2: Bulgar.
4: What?
2: Bulgar.
4: Control yourself! Well, I've never heard anything so disgraceful in all my life. A civil servant, too. Righto, mother. Now I'm getting no cooperation here whatsoever. All right, dear. Okay, dear. I'll be home in time for an afternoon cuppa. Yeah? Huh? Oh, yes, I quite agree with you. Righto, darling. Righto, look after yourself. What? The roast? Turn your top to medium and your bottom to low. Righto, mother. Goodbye, darling. Bye-bye, dear. Goodbye. Well, I'll really have to be popping along now. I'm so sorry to have troubled you. Mother was quite right, you know. We love to sponsor a migrant, but we do rather draw the line at foreigners. Good morning.

0: And that's Some Kind of Earthquake by Duane Eddy from the Jamie Records label. Anyway, that wraps up the Rock and Roots. There we go. Yep, that wraps up the Rock and Roots program. And thank you to everybody who's phoned through, to Leif and to Frank and Natasha. And it's good to have Mark Langdale back in the program. Now, we've got a bit of a Corinne, we're back on in 2 weeks because Mark's on next week. Mark's on the program.
1: Yeah, he's got a prayer record, hasn't he?
0: Yeah, but it's good to have Mark Langdale back on the program because we all miss his music.
1: So he's got good music, got a good collection too.
0: A huge collection. So Mark Langdale's on next week and you come back and join me again in 2 weeks and we'll be back on.
1: Yeah, for sure.
0: Okay, thanks for listening to Rock and Roots and we'll catch you in 2 weeks.

0: When I was new to Melbourne, I found a food not bombs flyer on the road, and I had like this fist with a carrot, and carrots are my favorite vegetable. Yeah, I think they were asking for help doing stuff, and I got in touch.
1: We, I guess, rescue food
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Dum da da da da da dum da da da da da boom boom boom boom boom boom boom boom. Hi, I'm Rod Quantock, and you're listening to Fill in the Dots. You know who you're listening to. Why do I have to tell you who you're listening to? You know who you're listening to. You're listening to, yes, Fill in the 3CR Community Radio. You got it right. You've won a giraffe. 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It's a vital part of our media landscape, and I'd encourage you to get a hacksaw, an oxyacetylene torch, and go up to the Dandenongs and bring down all those broadcast towers that aren't 3CR's towers, and let's make 3CR the only source of information to an information-starved, dumbed-down Australian community. Written, authorised and spoken by Neil Mitchell.

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3: It's 100 plus degrees in Vegas, but I think I'm sweating more from the humidity here in Philly.
4: But Spain and France have also seen roaring temperatures, and temperatures in Paris are above 30 degrees Celsius, with the French weather agency reporting the country's experiencing a heat wave there. And an amber heat health alert will remain in force in England until Monday, as temperatures are forecast to be about 10 degrees above average for
5: Electrical grids struggling to keep up with demand as people crank up the air. Blackouts hitting more than 100,000 customers across six states.
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1: Insufferable June heat waves rested over Europe, the UK, Eastern North America. It is no accident. They're coming more often. Here is a short interview with Michael Mann speaking to the BBC on June 21st.
4: Well, let's speak to Michael Mann, Presidential Distinguished Professor of Earth and Environmental Science at the University of Pennsylvania. Thank you for being with us. What is causing, first of all, the heat dome in the United States? And what exactly is a heat dome?
7: Yeah, a heat dome is an area of deep, high pressure, not just at the surface, but all the way up through the atmosphere. And it's associated with descending very hot, dry air. And so when you get sort of wiggles, those meanders in the jet stream, the sort of the troughs or the low pressure areas and the ridges are the high pressure areas. And a heat dome is just a very intense ridge in the atmosphere. We tend to see these in the summer, but often what happens, and we're seeing that right now, is that those wiggles in the jet stream, not only do they get high in amplitude, so you get a big ridge, you get a heat dome, but it remains locked in place, like we're seeing right now in Europe, the UK, and like we're seeing here in North America. And we think climate change is actually favoring that sort of configuration in the atmosphere.
4: So the heat in the US and Europe is all linked, is that right?
7: Yeah, it's part of a large-scale wave pattern in the atmosphere, and that large-scale wave pattern is becoming more common with each summer. In fact, we just published a study a week ago in the Proceedings of the National Academy of Sciences showing that there has been a tripling in the frequency of these sorts of events from about one per summer in the Northern Hemisphere 70 years ago to now about three of these per summer on average.
4: And if we continue with carbon emissions as they are, what is likely to be the forecast for these temperature rises over the coming years? Is it possible to say that?
7: Yeah, and so there are sort of two important pieces here. One is pretty simple. You make the planet hotter, you're going to have more frequent and intense heat extremes. Climate models capture that very well. They predict that to happen. We're seeing that happen. But there's another phenomenon, as I alluded to, that's also at work, and it's these patterns in the jet stream. And what our work shows is that the pattern of warming, where we're seeing more warming in the Arctic than we are seeing at lower latitudes, that changes the temperature difference from the middle latitudes to the Arctic region. And that influences the behavior of the jet stream. And under certain conditions, the jet stream will get locked into one of those very stable, wiggly patterns. And that's becoming more common. It's an ingredient that isn't well captured in the climate models. So if anything, what this tells us is that we could be in store for even more frequent heat extremes of this sort, and even worse heat extremes if we continue to warm the planet.
4: And can you just give us a sense of how high temperatures could go in the US and Europe, for example?
7: Well, you know, some of the model simulations, and again, they don't capture all of the relevant mechanisms, so these might be underestimates, but you can think of sort of the hottest day that you've ever experienced in the UK, you know, like a 40 degree Celsius day. That would be a record in any year. That sort of extreme could become commonplace, where we might see dozens of those sorts of days over the course of a typical summer in the future. Decades from now, again, if we continue to burn fossil fuels and we continue to warm the planet, the good news here is that if we stop burning fossil fuels, if we transition away from fossil fuel burning, we can stop the warming of the surface of the planet and the exacerbation of these sorts of weather extremes.
4: And we're seeing even higher temperatures, of course, in parts of Asia and Africa. What's the forecast there?
7: Well, again, these large-scale patterns mean that we see extremes simultaneously in different parts of the world across the Northern Hemisphere. So you might have a ridge in the, you know, one of these heat domes in North America, another one in the UK, but somewhere else, you know, in Africa, in Asia, you might see the flip side of that, a deep trough, a low pressure center associated with extreme flooding. And both of those sorts of extremes are becoming more common, again, as we continue to warm the planet.
1: That was BBC June 21. It gets stranger. These big bends in the jet stream and their blocking patterns are resonating and amplifying in the atmosphere. Which side of the wave are you on? You might get heat or super rains and flooding. As we hear later in this program with our guest scientist, as warming increases, you might get both. Compound climate disasters and quasi-resonant planetary waves, I have the new science for you explained coming up. But first, hot and polluted episodes. It's something new. They are here, playing on one another and damaging our health. In June, millions of Americans joined billions across the world struggling with overheated, polluted air. From the U.S. to China, they're all in it. Millions die early because of it, some within days of the smoggy heat wave, others later. New York City and most cities in the Northeast just went through a record-smashing HPE, hot and polluted episode, choking air feeling up to 128 degrees Fahrenheit with the humidity. In June, it's unheard of and unreal. Even in Toronto, Canada, Pearson International Airport smashed records with 36 degrees C, about 97 Fahrenheit, on June 23rd, with a Humidex index reaching up to 46 degrees C, a feels-like temperature of 113 Fahrenheit in Canada. I grew up around Toronto, and this level of hot, stinking air never happened. The scientists raced to study a new phenomenon, hot and polluted air episode, or HPE. The science of hot and polluted episodes began with an obscure paper by Stephen H. L. Yim in 2020. Stephen Hung Lam Yim is from the University of Hong Kong. He is co-author in the new research article, May 2025, and the title is PM2.5 Associated Premature Mortality Attributed to Hot and Polluted Episodes and the Inequality Between the Global North and the Global South. You can find links to that in my show blog. They found the United States, Russia, Japan, and Germany had the highest mortality from hot and polluted episodes in the North. But 80% of the deaths from this were in the Global South, the worst being in India. We are beginning to understand heat and air pollution can amplify one another when they impact our bodies, and likely it's the same for all land creatures. We don't know yet. This is a new challenge for medicine and public health and for each of us. Beware of more hot and polluted episodes as warming continues to increase. The study authors also note the adverse impacts also extend to cognitive functions, affecting both the mental and physical aspects of the brain. Combined heat and pollution may cloud our abilities to recognize and respond. There is another big-picture pattern emerging in a hotter atmosphere. In late June 2025, a huge bend in the jet stream took uncharacteristic cool air down into New Mexico and drove hot storms laden with humidity from a recent Pacific cyclone into the American East. Another jet stream bend brought excessive heat to Europe, reaching into the UK. As in eastern North America, Europe settled under an oppressive heat dome. Scientists are scurrying to catch up. A new study led by Penn State's Michael Mann finds heat domes and flooding have nearly tripled since the 1950s. Apparently, quote, large, slow-moving planetary waves in the jet stream, a high-altitude air current that guides weather systems, intensify and become stalled, end quote. This pattern is called a quasi-resonant amplification, or QRA. You're not going to hear about that in the news. I mean, none of this is easy to grasp. But these atmospheric changes exist, and they shape our experiences of extreme weather right here on the surface. The lower atmosphere, the troposphere, is not a smooth expanse of air. It is turbulent, but it tends to form large undulating patterns influenced by the rotation of the planet. The number of peaks and troughs, mappable from space, can shape the weather below. They are called Rossby waves or planetary waves. If there are many waves with their peaks and troughs, like six or more of them, they can influence one another by something called resonance. Resonance is a phenomenon where a vibrating object causes another object to vibrate with a larger amplitude. This happens when the driving frequency matches the natural frequency of the other object, in this case, another planetary wave in the atmosphere. In a September 2024 study with Michael Mann and Stefan Ramsdorf and others, the latest climate projection showed increased projected changes in quasi-resonant amplification and persistent summer weather extremes. And here we are. A new paper published June 16, 2025, led by Wuk Li and Mann and others, finds we have three times more of this amplified weather state since the 1950s. They find two basic drivers: amplification of polar heat, changing the balance of heat in the atmosphere, and greater differences between ocean and land temperatures. Both are caused by global warming from our added greenhouse gases. We are driving the weather into more hostile states, particularly in the summer months. Meanwhile, a team of Chinese scientists have described new weather patterns over the Western Pacific and Indian Oceans. It is called the Indian West Pacific Ocean Capacitor. One net result is steering more extreme rainfall events into Southeast Asia and China in particular. While New York, London, and Rome steam in the heat dome, as Reuters reports June 25th, China, reeling from floods, braces for second tropical cyclone in 2 weeks. As Jim posted on X, southern China was hit by a rainstorm belt thousands of kilometers long, with the maximum rainfall in northern Guangxi reaching 1,017 millimeters in 5 days. Rainstorm will continue in the next 3 days, and many rivers in the Yangtze River and the Pearl River basins will burst into floods. End quote there. I got this tip from the Earth System nerd Jan Umsonst in Frankfurt, Germany. I follow him on Facebook. News reports Typhoon Wutip caused epic flooding 2 weeks ago in China. Now, before any recovery or even a complete tally of the damages, another tropical depression loaded with rainfall is coming ashore in southern China. Reuters reports, quote, Rongjiang in southwest Guizhou province, half submerging the city of 300,000 people, as fast-rising floodwaters swept away cars, roared into underground garages and malls, and damaged vital infrastructure, including its power grid. Affected by rainfall in Guizhou, rivers in Wangxi downstream remained swollen on Wednesday, state media reported, with one waterway more than 9 meters, 30 feet, above levels that are considered safe, end quote from Reuters. No time to recover. That is another growing trend in extreme climate events. Underlying waves of extreme weather, Earth's energy is out of balance. Far more solar energy is staying on the planet than before. Satellites measure incoming solar radiation at the top of the atmosphere, and then the amount reflected back into space. This shows Earth is now less reflective, and so more of the sun's heat or energy is staying on this planet, in the land and the sea and the air. The loss of reflectivity is partly due to loss of those big mirrors of sea ice at both poles. Glaciers darkened by pollution are part of it. Deforestation is too. All of that is caused by global warming and human activity as we fill the atmosphere with more carbon dioxide and methane and other greenhouse gases. A paper published May 10, 2025, found Earth's energy imbalance more than doubled in recent decades. That was led by Thorsten Maritzen and 55 co-authors, including many big names in climate science and authors in many countries. They add, quote, "The large trend has taken us by surprise, and as a community, we should strive to understand the underlying causes. Our capability to observe Earth's energy imbalance and budget terms is threatened as satellites are decommissioned." And that is happening in the United States. So the data from three weather satellites was just turned off last week. The best climate model simply did not predict Earth's return of energy into space would fall in half. The study authors say the root cause of the discrepancy between models and observations is currently not well known. But it seems to be dominated by a decrease in Earth's solar reflectivity, and model experiments suggest it could be due to poorly modeled sea surface temperature patterns, the representation and emissions of polluting aerosol particles, or something else, end quote. So Earth's energy imbalance is unlikely to reach any election cycle or mainstream talking points, but all told, with the new dirty heat waves and record-breaking floods, this may be the biggest story in all human history. It is new to all of us. None of us learned about this in school. None of us lived through this before. Even the experts did not know. Please follow this up for yourself so you can pass on climate breaking news to others. 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

0: Gabriel Masori. Gabriel is an atmospheric physicist leading a research group at Uppsala University in Sweden. He is also director of the Swedish Center for Impacts of Climate Extremes. From Uppsala, Sweden, Gabriel Masori, welcome to Radio EcoShock. One of three papers you just published in June is like a case study of a strange climate-related combination. A Saharan dust storm hitting Europe in March 2024, along with floods in Portugal. Can you tell us what happened there?
1: Yes, it was quite an interesting event because there was this dust boom coming in from the Sahara over the western part of the Mediterranean, notably affecting air quality in southern Italy. And at the same time, there was very heavy precipitation over the Iberian Peninsula, Spain and Portugal notably, and heavy flooding in several regions of Portugal. And these two very different events were actually both caused by a common large-scale atmospheric circulation.
0: So why should governments or our listeners become more aware of the risks of interlocking extreme events as the Earth warms?
1: Well, so I think the event we just discussed about, so this dust boom and heavy flooding, is an excellent example of what we in the field often call compound extremes or compound events. And these are basically cases where several different meteorological factors combine to cause multiple extremes, either at remote locations or at the same location, and this can amplify the impacts that they have.
0: And as I understand it, your definition of a compound event demands at least two hazard impacts at the same location, but not necessarily at the same time, as one might follow another. Is that right? And could you give us an example?
1: So there's different types of compound extremes. One can have different locations at the same time. For example, as in the event we discussed earlier, so flooding in one location and poor air quality due to dust boom at another location. One can have several events at the same location. There, the classic example is a big storm or a cyclone arrives, and you have both, for example, heavy precipitation and heavy winds at the same location. Or you can have a temporal sequence of events, and there. An example is if you have an episode of heavy precipitation, then maybe a break of a week, and then a second heavy precipitation event that occurs in a region where the soil is already saturated and cannot absorb any more water. And then this is more likely to lead to severe flooding.
0: The 1-2 punch immediately reminds me of Asheville, North Carolina in September 2024. Hurricane Helene blew the place down, and then the big flood came. Can you think of similar cases in Europe?
1: Yes, there was a very well-known case of destructive flooding in the region of Emilia-Romagna in central Italy. And there what happened was that there was a sequence of three storms. And so by the time, over the period of about less than a month, and so by the time the third storm arrived, the soil was so saturated that the water just ran off. There was no absorption at all. And then the result was a series of catastrophic floods. And so that's a very good example of a high-impact recent compound extreme event.
0: And even worse, you found scenarios where serious climate-related compound events could come back year after year. That would be terrible. How can you know multiple disasters will repeat in the same place?
1: So there is this is a study that we recently published where we took climate models, so computer models that simulate future climate, and then we use them into impact models. So models, for example, simulating crop yield or simulating river flooding and other climate-related hazards. And there what we could see is that if these models, these impact models, are fed with simulations of future climate conditions, what today is a very rare compound extreme, such as the ones that we just discussed, becomes quite a frequent event. So, for example, it becomes quite frequent to have concurrent heat waves and wildfires, or to have concurrent heat waves and floods, and so on.
0: Is this the kind of study where you can use historic observations as a cross-check to the model results?

0: we did use a set of model simulations that had been validated against historical data. And obviously, we know that the models are not perfect, but typically they are good enough to capture these large-scale patterns that I'm talking about. So I wouldn't necessarily trust our simulations at a specific location for a specific year in the future. But if we look at, you know, the average occurrence of extremes over several decades in the future, and we take a continental or global view, then I have full trust in the information that is provided by our simulations.
1: Your study suggests governments at all levels and community organizations too need to expect a kind of 1-2 climate punch in the future. The long drought may be over, for example, but a wicked flood could be next. And that happened in East Africa after years of drought ended with a historic downpour in early 2023. What changes are needed then for government planning, at least for countries that have the resources to plan and react?
0: I think it's very important not to focus on isolated events. You know, it's often the case that, for example, there is someone who plans for floods, and then another person or another group of people who worry about preparing the health systems for the impacts of heat waves. And I think we need to go beyond this approach. This is obviously, it's good that there are these preparations, but I think we need to go beyond this approach and really think of climate-related extreme events as a complex phenomenon where multiple events often interact and where we cannot plan separately for responses to different individual events.
1: You're absolutely right. I've run into situations where there are whole groups that are planning for heat in a city, for example, and then different people are working out floods and they don't talk to one another.
0: Exactly, and I think this potentially reduces the effectiveness of the measures that are taken and reduces the, so to say, bang for the buck that you get. So, you know, you're investing public money and you're not maximizing the protection that you can get from that investment.
1: Wildfires are front and center every summer now in the Northern Hemisphere, but as you find coming decades unfold, heat waves increase more than fires, and extreme heat grows more than even flooding. It sounds like growing heat is the master hazard, so to speak. How do you see that?
0: It is what you say is true. We did see a dramatic increase in heat waves, and this is not per se a surprising result. We know this is something that has already happened and will continue to happen. And actually, in a separate study, I was able to show that compound heat waves, namely cases where multiple heat waves affect different regions at the same time, are increasing even more rapidly than isolated heat waves.
1: You know, crops could be ruined year after year or several times in 10 years. And according to other science I've covered, later this century, East Asia, for example, should expect temperatures over 105 degrees Fahrenheit, 40 C, for 300 days a year. So looking over your results, Gabriel, do you think some parts of the world will become just too difficult to live in? Will millions of people have to migrate?
0: I do see this concrete risk. And what I definitely believe is that some part of the world will become uninhabitable without technological aid. So there will be parts of the world where it will be impossible to live without some sort of technological cooling for buildings, for example. Then whether this will force migration or whether there will be communities that have the financial resources and the wills to invest in expensive technological solutions remain to be seen. But it will certainly cause significant problems.
1: Michael Mann and his colleagues just published a new paper on the increased frequency of planetary wave resonance events. Is your team considering these large atmospheric formations as part of increasing combinations?
0: So in the specific study that we released recently, we did not look at the large-scale weather patterns that cause these extremes. We really focused on modeling the impact. But in other work, we have looked at these large-scale weather conditions that can give multiple extremes. And although we haven't specifically worked on the resonance hypothesis, which is a very specific type of atmospheric process, we have looked at these large waves and at how planetary atmospheric waves, these are like waves in the ocean, you can imagine, but they occur in the atmosphere. They are often invisible to the naked eye, and they stretch over thousands or tens of thousands of kilometers. And so we have looked at how these waves can lead to a synchronization of extreme events at different locations in the globe.
1: We don't know if humans can slow climate heating, keeping it to 2.6 degrees C of warming, or go over more than 3 degrees. As Earth moves into higher levels of warming, Gabriel, does the risk of compound extreme events increase the same, like linearly, or do the number of compound events grow even faster?
0: So, unfortunately, our results suggest that the number of compound extremes increase non-linearly with increasing temperature. So if you are 2 degrees warmer than today, you'll get, you know, a given increase in compound extremes. If you are 4 degrees warmer, you won't get twice that increase, but instead you will get three times that increase. So really every degree or every half degree or tenth of degree matters when it comes to compound climate extremes because of this non-linear effect.
1: You cite earlier papers examining compound climate-induced events. What is new in your team's latest paper?
0: The big novelty is, as I previously mentioned, that we are not just using climate models, so simulating future climates in a computer, but we are connecting these to impact models. So we can move from looking at, for example, changes in rainfall and changes in temperature to looking at the effects on crop yield. We can move from looking at changes in rainfall to looking at flooded area as a result of the rainfall, and so on. And these are much more societally relevant information than looking at, as I said, rain or wind or similar.
1: So, Gabriel, just in May, you co-authored another 5 studies published in preprint. What are the skills you offer that put you in demand for so many works relating to climate and meteorology?
0: I think that a key strength of our research group is that we are able to provide a holistic view of extreme events. So we don't only focus on the dynamics and on the weather processes that cause the extremes, and we don't only focus on the impact. But we are able to really provide a holistic view, so going from the physical principles all the way to the societal impacts, you know, things like number of deaths or economic losses and so on.
1: And as we wrap up, what are you working on next?
0: One of the big ongoing projects that we have concerns finding efficient ways to collect new data on impacts of climate extremes. And we are in particularly focusing on sectoral data. So there are lots of ministry reports and reports from third sector organizations and other organisms that contain lots of interesting information on climate extremes and their impact. But it's hard to use because no one wants to read through a 150-page ministry report. And so we are working in close connection with computational linguists to find effective ways of automatically extracting the important information from these texts and putting it in a format in which the climate science and natural hazards scientific communities then can use them to produce new research.
1: From Uppsala University, we've been speaking with Dr. Gabriel Massori. He is the lead author of the new paper, Global Mapping of Concurrent Hazards and Impacts Associated with Climate Extremes Under Climate Change. And that is open access in the journal AGU Earth's Future, published June 4th. You can find links and analysis in my show blog, published Wednesdays at ecoshock.org. Gabriel, thank you for explaining this new look into our climate future.
0: Yeah, thank you for giving me the opportunity for this interview. It was a pleasure.
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1: As extreme heat ramps up around the world, more people die of heat than any other weather disasters, including hurricanes and floods. But what is the danger zone?
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3: Scientists studying our heat resistance just issued a new warning. The PNAS paper is called Greatly Enhanced Risk to Humans as a Consequence of Empirically Determined Lower Moist Heat Stress Tolerance. We reached the lead author and specialist in the field of heat risks, Dr. Daniel J. Vasilio. His recent work, developed as postdoctoral scientist at Penn State College of Health and Human Development. Now he's with the Virginia Climate Center at George Mason University. From Pennsylvania, Daniel Vasilio, welcome to Radio EcoShock.
5: Hi there, how are you?
1: Doing fine, thank you. Now, your research is important for anyone facing extreme heat, which is almost everyone these days of global warming. But let's start with your work and some basic concepts. Your team at Penn State put volunteers in rooms and sort of turned up the heat. What did you find?
5: Yeah, correct. The basis kind of our work was looking at a 2010 paper by Stephen Sherwood and Matthew Huber. They found that a theoretical upper limit to the human tolerance to extreme heat was at about 35 degrees Celsius wet bulb temperature. However, that limit had never really been empirically tested. It was based on physiological theory, but no real data to back that up. So what we decided to do there during my time at Penn State was to actually do the experiment. So what we would do is we would bring in young, healthy subjects that were not heat acclimatized. So not you in central Pennsylvania, we don't experience, you know, that much extreme heat. So they don't kind of have that physiological adaptation or protection built up at all. So what we would do is they would, about an hour or two before their experiment, they would ingest a telemetry pill that would measure the core temperature of their gut during the time of the experiment, so we could see how their core temperature was changing as they walked into the heated room, which I'll talk about here in a second. So all the participants would wear a standard outfit of T-shirt, shorts, shoes, and socks. What they would do is they would come into our experimental chamber, our heat chamber there, where we can modify the temperature and the humidity inside the chamber there from our computer outside. The experiments they were doing were pedaling on a bike at about 40 to 50 rotations per minute. So doing very, very light work, analogous to the minimum activities of daily life. So you imagine walking around your house, brushing your teeth, doing dishes, folding laundry, things of that sort. Because when we think about heat waves, most people that are dying during heat waves are just the elderly trying to sit around and beat the heat. They're not out, you know, running marathons or anything of that sort. So they would come into the chamber, do that very, very, very light exercise. The first 30 minutes inside the chamber, we would keep the temperature and the humidity constant so that they could equilibrate with the environment. And then after that 30-minute period, in increments of 5 minutes, we would either raise the temperature by 1 degree Celsius or the water vapor pressure in the chamber by 1 millimeter of mercury, depending on what type of test they were doing. And we would keep track of their core temperatures, like we said. So initially, their core temperatures would increase as they started to get hot in the chamber. Eventually, they would equilibrate with the environment, and their core temperature would level out. And then after a short time, or after a short or long time, their core temperatures would inflect and start to rise uncontrollably. And it was at that point where their core temperature started to rise uncontrollably that we would look at the chamber and see what their temperature and humidity characteristics were and define that as the critical environmental limit for tolerance to that extreme heat.
1: So as I understand it, it wasn't necessary to heat your experimental volunteers to the level of a medical emergency, like until they fell over. You just needed to establish the conditions beyond which the body begins to heat up and can't stop?
5: Exactly, yeah. No participant came close to, you know, core temperatures that were associated with heat stroke or anything of that sort. We just wanted to see at what point their core temperatures started to do that inflection and start to rise uncontrollably, where the body's physiology could no longer cool itself. The impact of convection, just moving heat away from the skin to the overlying atmosphere, was cut off, and the evaporation of sweat no longer played a role in cooling the body.
1: In your papers, you discuss the role of each person's perception of heat and humidity versus actual warming of the body, the core temperature. Please explain the role of perception.
5: Yeah, so perception is an important thing, especially when it comes to the elderly, when we're talking about being safe during these heat waves. So for our younger subjects that we found, we found that their perception of the amount of work they were doing kind of matched up with how hot they were feeling and how hot they actually were, but not their perceptions of the actual temperature or humidity inside the chamber. Our second set of experiments, where they're actually walking on a treadmill, they could tell then that their perceptions and their actual heat load that they were gaining actually kind of matched up. This is important, like we say, especially for the elderly in extreme heat events, because their intuition of feeling hot doesn't always, it kind of lags behind their core temperatures actually rising. So you might stay out in a harmful heat environment longer than you should, just because you're not actually perceiving the effects that the heat is having on your body.
1: I've probably done that myself. Okay, now if we take a thermometer and wrap it in a wet towel to allow evaporation, we get this standard called the wet bulb temperature. Why is that more accurate for determining dangerous heat for humans?
5: Yeah, so the wet bulb thermometer, as you just described, is kind of analogous to the human body when it's covered in sweat. So we measure wet bulb temperature, as you said, by wrapping a wet cloth around your normal thermometer and then slinging it in the air so that all the water that's in that piece of cloth can evaporate out. And the temperature that that thermometer then cools to is what we determine to be the wet bulb temperature, or the temperature that you can cool to based on evaporational cooling alone. And when you think about it, the human body during these events are like a wet bulb thermometer. We're covered in our entire skin surface, or most of our skin surface, is covered in sweat. And the evaporation of that sweat is what cools down our skin and allows us to be able to dissipate more heat from our core and move it towards the skin to be dissipated in the environment. So this is kind of why a lot of research, going back to even the earliest 20th century, some of the earliest wet bulb, heat tolerance studies were done in 1905 in looking at miners in South Africa. So this is kind of why the analogy between a wet bulb thermometer and the human skin, pouring out sweat, having it be evaporated away, is kind of why we use wet bulb temperature to determine this upper limit of tolerance of heat.
1: For decades, we've been told the danger point for the human body is known. It is 35 degrees C of wet bulb temperature, or a mixture of heat and humidity. Is that number confirmed by actual physiological tests like yours?
5: Right. And so this is why we did the test there at Penn State a few years ago. And we found that in our young, healthy cohort that was not heat acclimatized, that are not used to chronic extreme heat conditions, we found that in warm, humid conditions, the wet bulb threshold was actually closer to 30.6 degrees Celsius wet bulb temperature. And as you got hotter and drier, we kind of saw a linear decrease in that wet bulb threshold. Although, even though the wet bulb threshold gets lower in those hotter and drier environments, you need to heat up the atmosphere much, much further than what we're used to nowadays to actually reach those thresholds. So this is kind of why we focus on the warm, humid condition, because one, we found that there's basically one number that is the threshold there. And two, this is the kind of heat that we see is dangerous and kind of showing up. The risk of this heat is showing up more and more in our current climate and subsequent future climates.
1: Governments attempt to reduce heat deaths partly by warnings delivered by television weather personalities, usually. The United States used the heat index or Humidex system. What is that and how good is it?
5: Yeah, so the heat index is a measure that has been parameterized from a measure called the apparent temperature, which was created in 1979 by some scientists, which looked at the effects of all the environmental factors, the temperature, humidity, wind speed, and radiation, along with the amount of the clothing that you wear and things of that sort, on the heat stress that we feel. And the heat index was basically parameterized down from there to where it now only includes air temperature and relative humidity in its calculation. However, kind of all the physiological background of it has been kind of stripped out from it based on the decisions they made to make the formula simpler to calculate with that. So the heat index is a really good measure of how we feel in the heat, and we talked about perceptual feelings in the heat, but the way it describes physiology leaves a lot to be desired.
1: What heat warning system is used in Europe and the rest of the world, and how do they compare to the American heat index?
5: So in Europe, a new measure called the Universal Thermal Climate Index, or the UTCI, has been used, been beginning to be used a lot more. And that is a model that takes all the components of heat stress into it to try to create warnings. So it takes in the environmental factors of temperature, humidity, wind speed and solar radiation, along with personal factors such as the clothes that you're wearing and the amount of metabolic heat that you're producing, to attempt to come up with a better warning system for heat stress. Some places also use the wet bulb globe temperature, which is a combination of air temperature, humidity, and solar radiation, and the impact those have on your heat stress. They work a lot better when you're trying to think about how does this impact the physiology of a person, the heat index. When we think about the wet bulb globe temperature, 99% of the time, the value of the wet bulb globe temperature is actually less than what the air temperature is. So for, you know, us here in the United States that have been used to looking at the heat index for the last 30 years and seeing that the heat index is always higher than the temperature, it kind of goes backwards in our brain that, like, if we see a air temperature of 90 degrees Fahrenheit outside, but the WBGT is only 86 degrees Fahrenheit, our brains don't want to kind of say that, like, oh, that's a problem, when it actually is a very high WBGT value, because we're so used to seeing numbers that are bigger than the temperature, meaning it's really, really hot and humid outside, and that it might play a larger role.
1: So, Daniel, you were first trained as a geographer, and in this new study, we find maps of heat for different levels of warming. It shows deadly heat will not be evenly distributed, despite the comforting sound of global mean average temperature rise. Why will some parts of the world be unlivable for weeks or months and not others?
5: Yeah, so some places are more adept to, you know, seeing humid heat waves and things of that sort, or having large dry bulb or air temperatures than we are here in the United States. So in our study, we found that some of the hot spots of global heat stress where we're going to see these, you know, conditions that are testing the limits of human heat stress compensability are in South Asia, so the Indus River Valley, India, and Pakistan, where we hear stories seemingly every year now of extreme heat being present there, and even earlier in the year and earlier in the year. Other places that we expect to see are in East Asia and East China, places like that. In the Middle East, in Yemen and Saudi Arabia, along the Persian Gulf, where you can experience additional humidity to really worsen heat stress in those places. Also in Sub-Saharan or Sahelian North Africa, in countries such as Nigeria and the Sudan and Niger, these are just kind of the places that we expect to see hot spots of this categorization of extreme heat deemed too hot for the human body to be physiologically compensate for in the future.
1: Are some places on Earth already breaching the thermal regulation threshold, even around 1 degree C of warming over pre-industrial?
5: Yeah, we have seen some of these breaches over time. However, they're pretty rare in occurrence. You may see them for an hour or two once or twice a year, but nothing that is currently too much to handle. And I think one thing to note about this study and some of the other studies that we've seen is that even before we get to temperatures and humidities that are associated with these heat stress compensability limits, we already know that heat kills and heat sickens thousands of people every year here in the United States and abroad. So here in the United States, the 2021 Pacific Northwest heat dome event, or the 1995 Chicago heat wave, which kind of started off heat wave epidemiology, last year's European heat wave that we know killed about 60,000 people, or the 2003 European heat wave, which killed 70,000 people. Those lethal heat waves were associated with temperatures and humidities that didn't come close to the thresholds that we have here. So it's important to not use the paper, this study that we just published, as they say, like, oh, this dangerous heat isn't coming for a while until 1.5 or 2 or 3 degrees Celsius of global warming, when we already know that heat is a public health problem right now, and we need to adapt, and we need to mitigate, and we need to build up public health resilience to heat, extreme heat events at our current time.
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1: This is Radio EcoShock. I'm Alex Smith. Our guest is extreme heat and health expert Dr. Daniel Vesalio from George Mason University. We are talking about underestimated risks of deadly heat. So your paper did seem to find, and this surprised me a little bit, that widespread killer heat might not be a super problem if Earth stays below 2 degrees of warming. What did you mean by that relative safety below 2 degrees C of warming, considering what we've just talked about, that tens of thousands, hundreds of thousands of people have already died?
5: Correct. So when we say this, we mean we are just talking about the categorization of heat that cannot be physiologically tolerated in young, healthy subjects. when we look at conditions above 2 degrees Celsius, we start to see a large extent, a larger global expanse or global extent of where these thresholds are being breached. And in the places, and in the hot spots that I talked about a little bit before, we see basically an exponential increase in, or in the magnitude of the duration that they'll be experiencing these threshold exceedances. What we're talking about in this, these conditions are the conditions that if you're just sitting around doing nothing, this is where we're testing these limits of heat. When we think about where how people, you know, currently die to the heat, they're not currently dying for the most part because their core temperatures are reaching, you know, 42, 43 degrees Celsius because things are just too hot for them. And most people die in heat waves currently due to cardiovascular issues. So when the human body heats up, the heart has to pump more blood to get move the heat from the core of the body up towards the skin. And for, so for those with cardiovascular ailments, such as heart disease, such as hypertension, things of these sorts, that's an additional ailment that greatly increases your risk of death during these extreme heat events. Those with respiratory issues, those with renal issues, things of that sort. These are the things that are killing people now, typically in elderly population, in extreme heat events now. What our results show is that these warmer worlds, these are the conditions where, you know, you look past cardiovascular ailments. A young, healthy person just cannot keep themselves cool with extended exposure to this type of heat. And that's kind of what we're talking about in this paper.
1: Well, we may not have to wait until the year 2100 for these danger zones. According to the UK Met Office analysis, we could reach 4 degrees C above pre-industrial as soon as the 2060s. So putting this together, unlivable heat could arrive in the United States, South America, and Australia as early as 2060 or perhaps beyond that. But we just had so many heat deaths, as you've talked about. It sounds like the upcoming warming will be lethal in heavily populated areas with few resources to deal with it. Is that your vision of it?
5: Yeah, like I said, a lot of these hot spots in, you know, Southeast Asia and the Middle East and places like that are in low to middle income countries, and the populations within some of these countries that, you know, are very poor, do not have the adaptive capacity to be able to withstand some of these heat waves. You know, you think about the people living in the slums of Calcutta or, you know, in the, you know, in sub-Saharan or sub-Saharan Africa, where currently air conditioning is not a thing there. And most people use swamp coolers or evaporational coolers to keep their homes cool during these times. But if we're experiencing humid heat, we're adding more humidity into the atmosphere, actually exacerbates your problem. These are places where your main source of adaptive capacity to try to deal with the heat are actually further negating your adaptive capacity to it. We see that these places where, and these populations that did not contribute to climate change are going to be bearing the largest brunt of the impact.
1: Well, I looked into that, and another 2023 study in Bangladesh found evidence of high anxiety and depression during heat waves. More studies show extreme heat reactions like increasing violence, memory loss, poor decision-making, as brains and bodies overheat. Maybe humans will make poor decisions about global warming because of global warming damage. What have you heard about the mental impacts of excess heat and humidity?
5: Yeah, it's definitely not my area of expertise, but there are a number of studies out there that show that mental health, you know, ailments, schizophrenia, you know, general mental illness and things like that, we are seeing increases in hospital admissions and things of that sort during extreme heat events with these ailments. So yeah, it is definitely a problem and just another facet of how extreme heat will affect all populations across the world.
1: And when heat strikes, authorities tell us to take shelter, just stay home perhaps. But in the tin shacks of Ghana and slums all over the world, indoor heat can be just as deadly. In fact, most of the deaths in that great Chicago heat disaster of 1995 that you spoke about died in their homes. Should we add indoor heat to the risks found in your studies and to public heat education?
5: Absolutely. I think indoor heat is being studied a little bit more, especially over the last 5 to 7 years or so. And I think there should be increased research into there. It's harder to come up with, you know, a model of how the outdoor heat impacts indoor things just based on different types of insulation, you know, how well your windows may work and things of that sort. But it is a burgeoning research field that I think will pick up, especially over the next few years, given the extreme heat events that we're seeing increase over time.
1: Daniel, are there conditions where a person just sitting in the shade in reasonable health with lots of bottled water could still die on a very hot and humid day?
5: So this is kind of what that shows. So we did not include solar radiation in our experiments there at Penn State. It was just a room of where temperature and humidity were the only things controlled. Or when these talk about these warm, humid heat waves, what we're really talking about is a environmental barrier to being able to cool yourself. So in really, really hot, dry conditions, you can continue to cool yourself via the evaporation of sweat as long as you have sweat that's able to be evaporated. So if you can continue hydrating yourself and to continue to produce sweat, that will help you in somewhat. When we're talking about these humid heat waves, the capacity of the air around us is not conducive to continue to evaporate sweat off of our bodies. So you can stay as hydrated as you want, but if that sweat that's there is not being evaporated because, you know, there's too much water vapor in the atmosphere already because that sweat is dripping off of you and reaching the ground, so it has no actual cooling effect. This is why humid heat waves are kind of this on the minds of everyone, because it's an environmental barrier to us being able to cool ourselves down. And there's nothing really can do to that unless we go inside to air conditioning or inside of fans or something along those lines. But you need the, you know, adaptive capacity and the electricity and the funds to be able to run your electricity, run your air conditioners over that time. So it just provides a whole other set of issues.
1: It does indeed. And then we have outdoor workers, often in heavy jobs like shoveling or lifting, military trainees and athletes. So many football players died during training or games due to heat. There's a subset of legal cases just about that. What did your research tell us about adding activity during dangerous heat?
5: Yeah, correct. So our research here, results from our research should not be directly applied to these occupational workers and recreation things that are producing a ton of internal heat or increased metabolic load. Like I said earlier, our participants were pedaling on a bike very, very slowly, where they were basically not adding any additional metabolic heat to their system. But as we know, if you're outside, you know, working in the sun, you're outside running 40 yards down the field or playing offensive line on a football team, you're creating a significant amount of heat inside your body because you have to, you know, do work to do those things that you're doing, which would lower the thresholds. We haven't, like you said, we did not look at threshold for these higher activity types of, but yeah, what you'd imagine is that people undertaking these activities would be at risk at lower temperatures than what we saw here.
1: A key paper for me on heat survivability was published in 2020 by Colin Raymond and his colleagues, and the title is The Emergence of Heat and Humidity Too Severe for Human Tolerance. But they also used the wet bulb temperature of 35 C as their upper physiological limit. So disturbing as that paper was, it may be underestimating the true danger, do you think?
5: Yeah, correct, because obviously they had a higher threshold, so less, you know, there'd be less and less types of spots that would reach that threshold. I don't think they were too far off of the past emergence of extreme heat. Even at our thresholds, even at our lower thresholds, we're still seeing it on rare occurrences in our current climate. And a paper just came out in Science Advances last month using our same physiological data by Carter Powis, who is at Oxford, I believe. And they showed that we've seen these heat exposures at our lower limits in the past, you know, occur a little more frequently than what the Raymond paper showed, but still not with any, you know, great frequency of occurrence. But as we show, as that Carter Powis paper showed, and as I think we kind of just know with increased heating, those thresholds will be exceeded much more often in the future.
1: So if we drop the old 35 degrees C wet bulb standard and apply your new research, many more people are at risk than we thought around the world. Do you have any numbers for how many people?
5: Yeah, so depending on the amount of global warming we see, it can be in the billions. So I believe at 4 degrees C, we saw that it was around 2.2 billion people. So, but we're talking about significant part of the global population, yes.
1: We've been speaking to postdoctoral research scholar Daniel J. Vasilio. He is lead author in a new paper, October 10th, 2023, published in the prestigious journal, The Proceedings of the National Academies. The title is Greatly Enhanced Risk to Humans as a Consequence of Empirically Determined Lower Moist Heat Stress Tolerance. Find links to dig deeper into all this in my show blog at ecoshock.org. That's it for this show. Check out all our past programs free at ecoshock.org. Thank you for listening, and let's meet up again next week.

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1: I'm Andy Fleming.
0: Andy, quick question. 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
8: 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I'm your host, Kanagi. Women on the Line acknowledges that this program is produced on the land of the Wurundjeri people of the Kulin Nation, and their sovereignty was never ceded. We acknowledge their elders past and present, as well as the owners of the land on which you're hearing this from. This always was and always will be Aboriginal land. Professor Prabha Koteshwaran is a professor of law and social justice. Her main areas of research include criminal law, transnational criminal law, feminist legal studies, and sociology of law. She has edited and co-authored a number of influential books on sex work, trafficking, feminism, and the law, and is a leading voice on gender, labour, and social justice. On this episode of Women on the Line, Prabha tells us about Prajwala versus Union of India, a recent landmark Supreme Court case that makes the vital distinction between autonomous sex workers and victims of trafficking, as well as recognises that those who are survivors of sex trafficking have a right to meaningful rehabilitation, support, and opportunities to rebuild their lives.
9: Thank you for this invitation. My name is Prabha Koteshwaran. I have a PhD in law, and I'm currently professor of law and social justice at King's College London. And over the past 20 years or so, I've been working on various forms of women's labor focused on India. And my first book was on the regulation of sex work in India. And more recently, I've concluded a large project looking at various forms of women's work, including sex work, erotic dancing, surrogacy, egg donation, paid domestic work, and unpaid domestic work. So as part of the project, a large group of us studied not just the social, scientific aspects of these forms of work empirically, but we also looked at the laws that regulated these various forms of women's work. So we're trying to really understand how the law deals with women's work.
10: For those who don't know about this case, can you tell us about Prajwala versus Union of India? What is it about and why does it matter?
9: Well, this case, so Prajwala, for people who don't know, is an established women's NGO in Andhra Pradesh, which has for several decades been working on what the founder, Sunita Krishnan, calls commercial sexual exploitation. So what we call sex work, they call commercial sexual exploitation. And in 2004, Prajwala filed a PIL or a public interest litigation in the Supreme Court, essentially asking for a protocol on victims' rehabilitation. So the victims of commercial sexual exploitation. So the case went through many twists and turns. I mean, we have to realize that it was during this time that the Palermo Protocol on Trafficking had been adopted internationally. So the Indian government was trying to figure out its response to this transnational law, and initially wanted to respond to the protocol by criminalizing customers of sex workers. But then slowly began to understand trafficking in a wider sense as forced labor and various forms of work, including sex work. And of course, there were many domestic developments that were also taking shape. For example, the sweeping criminal law reforms in the wake of the murder and rape of Jyoti Pandey. So in 2011-12, there were sweeping changes to the criminal law, which introduced a trafficking offense that aligned with the Palermo Protocol. Anyway, as a result of these developments in 2015 or so, the government in the Supreme Court told the court that they will bring about a new law on trafficking, and based on that, the case was disposed of. But of course, you know, a trafficking law did not materialize, so Prajwala kept going back to court, and the decision, most recent decision, is a result of their having gone back to court to say that we don't have an anti-trafficking law, and that we very urgently need some kind of protocol that will deal with the rehabilitation of victims of commercial sexual exploitation. So that's how this decision came about. So, you know, India has a long tradition of thinking about extreme labor exploitation. And so we've had the Bonded Labor System Abolition Act of 1976, which came up in the form of a PIL before the Supreme Court in 1984. And that case is still ongoing. It's called the Bandhwa Mukti Morcha. So when the court assumes jurisdiction over these cases and then issues orders, you know, and then keeps an eye on the implementation of the orders, you know, these PILs can be running for a very long time. Of course, in this case in Prajwala, it wasn't as though the court issued an order and then tried to implement it, but it just, you know, as the law of trafficking evolved, as well as the delays in the legal system, it took that long. For example, the case was disposed of in 2015. On the promise that there would be a trafficking law. And a trafficking law was proposed by the Ministry of Women and Child Development in 2016. It even, a new version of it even was passed in the Lok Sabha in 2018, but then Parliament dissolved. So, you know, then the law did not come back into Parliament. And in the meantime, because we had a Palermo Protocol-like trafficking offence, you know, the government saw that actually that was working quite well. You know, sections 370 and 370A of the IPC were being used to target, you know, traffickers of sex workers as well as traffickers of a range of other kinds of workers. So if you look at the case law, you know, they talk about migrant workers who are going away from Punjab to, you know, foreign countries, people going to the Middle East. So as well as, you know, migration within the country. So the government, in fact, its stance was that there was no need for a standalone trafficking law because these provisions of the criminal law were already working. So it's a patchwork of many reasons why this case took so long for it to come to fruition, and it's not over yet.
10: Right. I mean, it's a pretty complex situation, and I know that sex worker organizations and sex worker unions are viewing this decision as a really significant development, and there's a lot of support from them. They've been very vocal in their support. Can you tell us why they think it's so significant?
9: Yeah, because I think the thing is that alongside Prajwala, there's been another very long-standing PIL in the court. So that's the case of Buddhadeep Karmaskar, where it involved the murder of a sex worker in Sonaghachi in Calcutta. And in that case, so it was a typical criminal law case that came up before the Supreme Court. But at one point, the Supreme Court assumed, converted it into a public interest litigation and was very keen to have some kind of measures for rehabilitation of sex workers. And the very interesting thing that the Supreme Court did in that case was to involve sex workers groups themselves. So there was the DMSC was part of a group of sex work organizations, and they somehow persuaded the Supreme Court to make a distinction between women who were voluntarily in sex work and women who had been trafficked into sex work, and had submitted a very lengthy report to the Supreme Court, on the basis of which actually in 2022 May, the Supreme Court issued an excellent order essentially saying that women who are in rescue homes under the Immoral Traffic Prevention Act, who are there against their will and who are adults, should actually be surveyed and released. So this idea that there's a distinction between voluntary sex workers and trafficked sex workers, and that voluntary sex workers should not be subject to mandatory detention, is an idea that had already taken root in the Karmaskar case. And the reason that Prajwala is important is that it reiterates that idea. It basically says that, you know, in the context of a red light area where the police go to rescue trafficked sex workers, they may actually also find voluntary sex workers. And the default position should be not to arrest those women, not to bring them into the shelter homes, not to subject them to mandatory detention. Instead, that there should be some procedure by which we can ascertain whether these sex workers were there voluntarily or not. And so the court sets out a very elaborate procedure for bringing sex workers who are, you know, quote unquote rescued. They should not be arrested, but they should be brought before a magistrate. And there should be a threshold inquiry as to whether they are there voluntarily or not. And if they're there voluntarily, then the case goes to a social worker who confirms whether the person is there voluntarily or not. And then they are not subject to the mandatory detention. And the women who have been trafficked, then there is a very elaborate procedure for, keeping them in the homes under the ITPA, but with a whole range of protections which are not necessarily implemented. So the key thing that the court said was that just because you're in sex work voluntarily doesn't mean you're not vulnerable. And conversely, if you are trafficked, doesn't mean that you have no agency. So keeping that spirit in mind and saying that, you know, you can't simply very easily often just distinguish between somebody who's completely free and somebody who's completely oppressed, both groups of women need rights. So they said that even the women who've been trafficked should have the right to legal representation throughout the process. They should have an individualized care plan. They should have a say in how they are rehabilitated. And, you know, earlier they were just confined to these homes, but the court now says that, you know, that would be the exception. If a woman, despite being trafficked, doesn't want to stay in the homes, the court would take that very seriously, unless they find a reason that they're likely to be re-trafficked, or there's some risk to their safety, or that they're being coerced into saying that, you know, they want to leave the home. Unless you have situations like that, the default is that you respect the agency of the trafficked sex worker. And that's the reason why sex workers groups are very optimistic about this judgment, because it recognizes that women do sex work voluntarily.
10: You know, how do you think that the court accepting sex worker autonomy and making this decision and making this distinction, how do you think that will impact sex workers on the ground?
9: Well, it's hard to know because, you know, India is a large country with very complex, diverse landscapes for sex work and all kinds of labor, actually. So, and we know that often courts say something very lofty and conceptual and sophisticated, but actually it's a question of whether the police on the ground and whether the magistrates on the ground and whether the sex workers on the ground are actually aware of the decision. So sex workers groups are working very hard to actually share the gist of this judgment, you know, locally in the community, as well as to train policemen themselves, because most recently, actually, in West Bengal, there was a place where the police raided voluntary sex workers, and DMSC, which is Durbar Mahila Samanwaya Committee, communicated the gist of the judgment to the policemen, and then they were actually unaware of the decision. So it's a question of whether the decision percolates all the way down to the community, so that all stakeholders are actually aware of precisely what the Supreme Court is saying, so that they can abide by the law, not just the letter of the law, but also in its spirit. So a lot really depends on how aware the various stakeholders are of the decision and how much power they have. Because in some locations, there are NGOs, you know, sex workers may not be very well mobilized, and NGOs, typically abolitionist groups, might be very strong. And we've already seen Prajwala actually say in many, media videos and interviews that when a police see sex workers, they should actually rescue all of them. The court actually doesn't say that. The court says that when the police see sex workers, they should ascertain on the ground whether they are there voluntarily or not, rather than just rescuing them all. So you can already see reinterpretations of what the Supreme Court is saying. So it's absolutely key that we understand exactly what the Supreme Court is saying and that all the stakeholders are fully aware of it. And then that there is, community awareness and pressure to actually implement it in the spirit of the law rather than just tick the box.
10: Yeah, and sort of move away from this paternalistic rescue based idea that people have of sex work. I know there have been a lot of raids in the past. How have those raids impacted sex workers who are there consensually?
9: Yeah, I mean, it's had very perverse consequences. So, sex workers who are adults, sex workers who are there voluntarily, sex workers who may have been trafficked but have decided to stay on in sex work, they've all been hauled up, including their children, and have been sent to these rescue homes, which really are like prison. They are homes which are very poorly resourced, which have people who view these women as morally corrupt and bankrupt and who need to be retrained and remoralized into being good and respectable women. These women are doing sex work in order to meet the needs of their family. They're there for their livelihood. So the minute they start to lose money, then their families are immediately impacted. They don't have access to legal aid. They have no way to actually reach their families. They can't even tell them where they are. So you can imagine the plight of a family that is trying to contact their daughters or sisters, and they're not able to reach them, and they don't know where they are. So, the problem is that these women are there. They're separated from their young children. They're separated from their families. They have no means of income. They have no bargaining power in terms of the court system. They're not able to, although within the ITPA there are timelines within which decisions have to be made, these are not observed in reality. So these women could be there for long periods of time, for several months, even years, as a result of which often women escape these homes. Sometimes they

0: especially given the perverse effects they're having on women's lives.
1: You know, 3CR, we're a pro-sex work organization. I'm linked in with several in India as well, but I have not seen much about this judgment at all. Why do you think that is? And do you think that, you know, the view in India and broader society may change from this judgment?
0: Actually, it's very interesting. The broader view has been changing. So there are actually lots of positive changes which have been percolating under the surface. So let me point out a few of them. One is that there have been major shifts in constitutional jurisprudence on bodily autonomy. So the major decision of the Supreme Court in the case of Puttaswamy upholds the right to bodily autonomy. And I think it's a matter of time because before we marshal the right to privacy and bodily autonomy to argue that the ITPA is unconstitutional, that women actually have a right to bodily integrity and to do what they wish with their lives in terms of their livelihood. So there have been shifts in constitutional jurisprudence. The other major shift that has occurred is in terms of social norms, you know, because we've had a very robust sex workers movement for at least 30 years now in India with the DMSE, with the National Network for Sex Workers, with the All India Network for Sex Workers. And these sex workers groups you find all over the country. Now, they may not be robust with sustained sources of funding, you know, and huge advocacy capabilities, but they're there on the ground. And people on the ground are aware that there are sex workers and that many of them do this as a means of livelihood. We have to remember that women in India are, you know, many women are very poor and they rely fundamentally on marriage as a source of, you know, sustenance. So, you know, there's a social understanding that women are poor and that some women do resort to sex work for their livelihood. And in fact, during COVID, although there were abolitionists who used COVID to shut down red light areas, we also know that COVID was a time when a lot of groups, community groups, actually supported sex workers and supported them in various ways through giving them rations, so giving them food, cash, you know. So there is socially norms have been shifting. And we see that, in fact, Karmaskar was activated during COVID. And the court went very far to say that, you know, there are some very negative consequences of criminalizing various aspects of sex work. And in the Karmaskar case, the Supreme Court actually said that sex workers should not bear the brunt of the ITPA. Often they are not able to get access to a range of welfare schemes because they're not able to prove their address. And they're not able to prove their address because renting a premises for conducting sex work is illegal under the ITPA. This is a story all across the world, actually, where sex work is criminalized. And the court actually said that cannot be a reason for depriving sex workers of an Aadhaar card or the unique identification card that Indians have, and said that the Aadhaar authority should actually be giving sex workers Aadhaar cards, even if they're not able to prove their residence. So there have been a lot of shifts in the law, in constitutional law, in also the interpretation of the ITPA, as well as, you know, social norms, which have been pushing courts towards saying that, you know, sex workers should be treated with dignity. And Article 21 is a route for the right to life, the right to liberty, and the right to dignity. And therefore, I do think that there have been many positive developments in the Indian context. And this case is one more such, you know, move in that direction.
1: I know India has one of the biggest, you know, sex worker unions in the world, and in so many ways is ahead of the curve. Yeah, I often worry about the sort of general societal view of sex work, and
0: Yes.
1: I'm glad to hear that that's changing.
0: I mean, the challenge, so I don't want to, of course, minimize challenges. The challenges are huge. As you rightly said, you know, a lot of sex worker groups don't even know about the judgment. And I think that's partly the reason is because the decision was a 300-page decision, right? And passing through all the tests. So it's sometimes you do have to issue very long judgments because you need the space to articulate what the law is and to provide direction to where the law should be going in the future. So I think in that sense, it's a very welcome decision. But what it also means is that a lot of sex workers' unions and NGOs actually didn't know what the law was. And so we had to break it up for them. So So it will take time to communicate this in more accessible.

0: ways to, as I said, not just sex workers groups, but also to the police themselves. Often these things do take time, but we need to be vigilant, and the court will assess the implementation of the decision in September and hopefully can issue more instructions on making sure that its decision is followed in both letter and spirit.
1: Looking ahead, what impacts are you hoping this judgment will have, and what sort of practical changes are you most excited to see?
0: Well, I'm really hoping that, red light areas and places where sex workers do solicit customers and so on, that there aren't arbitrary raids and rescue and rehabilitation projects, because they have turned out to have a vast degree of unintended consequences, the cost of which is borne entirely by sex workers. So even if they're picked up on a street and they're, taken to the police lockup for a night and are released the next day, chances are they've lost a lot of money, because they've lost the income from that night, and they've also had to pay the police something, either sexual favors or money, to be able to be released the next day. And of course, if they are rescued and kept in rehabilitation homes, then we are talking about months of lack of livelihood, and them having to borrow money in order to maintain their families, high debt, high interest, and so on and so forth. So hopefully, if the judgment is actually observed in reality, this will not happen. Sex workers who are there voluntarily will not have to suffer in the same way. And sex workers who have been trafficked and who do need services, counseling services, and a way to recover from the trauma that they may have suffered as being trafficked, and have an individualized care plan where actually their needs are taken care of. And the court actually also expressed its reservation about these detention. Detention is a form of rehabilitation. I'm hoping also that it will open up conversations on other forms of rehabilitation, including community-based rehabilitation. So, many organizations within the National Network and the All India Network, including DMSC, for example, which have self-regulatory boards. I'm hoping that, these community-based forms of rehabilitation, where sex workers themselves are able to identify through their own processes whether women are trafficked or not, I'm hoping that that will gain more visibility and could be replicated in many parts of the country, as well as dispute resolution centers that Sangram has, for example, pioneered. So I'm hoping that these community-based forms of rehabilitation will also get some visibility and become more possible, because the reality is that the state has weak resources, has low capacity, and the groups that are actually filling in the gaps tend to be abolitionist groups, which actually have a huge amount of power when it comes to these forms of rehabilitation. It's impossible even for the state to visit some of the homes that Prajwala has. So under those circumstances, and of course there are many other privately run groups, and to the extent that we are not able to even find out whether women have the care that they need, it becomes problematic. And the court actually talks about social audit of homes. So I'm hoping that both private homes will be further scrutinized and supported, government homes to be supported, and community-based forms of rehabilitation will become more visible, so that we make a concerted effort really towards both rehabilitation for those who need it, but to protect the interests of those who are there voluntarily.
1: Prabha, thank you so much for breaking that down. I think that, like you're saying, it's a 300-page judgment and it's not super accessible. And I think it's something really important that people, not only in India, but over the world, should be aware of. Before we finish up, do you have any last thoughts you'd like to add?
0: No, I think these are very positive, decisions. I think, I mean, there are, I mean, of course, the court was working narrowly within the ambit of the ITPA, therefore had to set out the procedure under the ITPA. But I am hopeful that eventually we will ask broader questions about the direction of anti-trafficking law and policy, about the direction of anti-sex work law and policy. Do we need the ITPA? Why do we need the ITPA? If courts are saying that voluntary sex work should be allowed to continue, if courts under the ITPA are saying that as well, and we have anti-trafficking provisions in the general criminal law, the question is whether the time has come to really rethink the ITPA, root and branch, and to see whether we need it at all, because We do have a very we have a constitution that has transformative values, and we have a robust sex workers movement, and we have the rights of victims of sex trafficking being protected. So the question is, what do we do for people who are trafficked into other sectors? How can we make trafficking a real issue while protecting sex workers themselves? That's what
1: Absolutely.
0: I'm hoping for, a broader conversation on all these questions.
1: You just heard from Professor Prabha Koteshwaran about Prajwala versus Union of India, a landmark Supreme Court case in India that makes the significant distinction between trafficking and sex worker autonomy. She talked to us about why sex workers are celebrating this judgment and the hope that it will result in more meaningful rehabilitation for trafficking victims to rebuild their lives, as well as a broader conversation around both trafficking and sex work. Women on the Line is a national feminist current affairs program. It is produced and presented by a range of women and gender diverse broadcasters from 3CR in NAM, Melbourne, and broadcast across so-called Australia on the Community Radio Network with funding support from the Community Broadcast Foundation. The theme music for Women on the Line is by Ripley Kavara. All episodes can be downloaded from 3cr.org.au/womenontheline. I'm your host, Carnegie. Tune in again next week for more episodes of Women on the Line.

The 3CR Gardening Show is coming to you today from the Woi Wurrung Nation. We acknowledge the Wurundjeri people as the traditional owners of this land. We recognise the practices of care and cultivation of the land and waters by the First Peoples and pay our respects to their elders past and present. Wherever you are and wherever you garden, we encourage you to know whose land you're on.

0: Good morning, listeners. You are tuned in to the 3CR Gardening Show for your usual Sunday morning. I'm Chloe Foster, and joining me today in the studio is Adrian Keane, arborist.
1: Good morning.
0: Welcome.
1: Thank you.
0: And Russell Lark with a new job title. He's so excited about it. Botanist.
2: Sounds so good.
0: At Arthur Weiler Institute.
2: I'm pretty excited.
0: Congratulations, Russ.
2: Thanks, Chloe.
1: Huge news.
2: I know.
0: It is great. Huge news.
2: Very cool.
0: The Victorian flora is going to thrive now.
1: Yeah.
2: So happy to be back with my babies. It's
0: great. Yeah. I'm very happy to be sharing the microphone with you guys today, as it is National Tree Day tomorrow, and we've got Adrian, obviously you're an arborist,
1: correct,
0: but yes, massive fan of the Australian flora and Australian trees.
1: Love an Australian tree, yeah.
0: And Russ, you're not an arborist, but you're also a similar fan of things that Adrian's a fan of.
2: Yeah, I think both of us have got problems when it comes to Australian trees,
0: yeah,
2: for sure.
0: Yeah.
2: Slight obsession, maybe.
1: Yeah.
2: Yeah.
1: Moderate.
2: Or massive one.
1: Moderate to high.
2: Yeah.
1: Potentially diagnosable.
2: Yeah.
0: Well, that's good. We are going to be chatting a lot about trees today and anything else gardening which people might need help on or want to chat about. We're here to take your calls and your messages when the time comes. But National Tree Day, it's been going since, I was looking this up this week, 1996, and it was started by Planet Ark.
2: Yeah, right.
0: And there have been there have been tree planting days all across Australia, particularly on the 7th of July, or like the last Sunday or something, I think is what it is officially, ever since then.
1: Cool.
0: Yeah.
1: It's a good initiative.
0: Yeah. So schools, a lot of people might be familiar with schools doing, or people might have done this through school.
1: Yes.
0: I remember doing it in primary school.
1: Did it at primary school, planting some tube stock.
0: Yeah, me too.
1: I remember it quite, in the early days, it was often forestry stock. So there's a lot of blue gums.
0: Oh, no.
1: That from Tasmania in Victoria.
0: That's a sign of like how conservation and our knowledge of the Australian flora has evolved in at least the last 30 or 40
2: years,
0: definitely.
2: Right?
1: Our understanding of things like provenance and where a species is actually from, and this idea of native versus indigenous, endemic, all those things, has come into play now, which is good.
0: Yeah. This feels like a side note, but have you ever been to Newport Lakes Reserve?
1: Yes.
0: It's a really interesting, like, it's a revegetated little, not little, but ecosystem, whatever you want to call it.
1: Mm.
0: And we had a tour there by one of the Hobson's Bay horticulturalists. We took some students there, and he's like, you know, this is what's planted. There's heaps of WA eucalypts. And stuff from, and other gum trees from all over Australia. And he said it was an old bluestone mine. It got shut down, or they ran out of bluestone in the late 80s or something, and the community said, we don't want this to be turned into development. We want a public park. We want this to be green space. And it happened, which is awesome. But it's a really interesting snapshot of what we were doing, or our conservation practices back in the late 80s, early 90s, because everyone just used to think like, oh, well, you're revegetating an area, just like chucking any Australian native.
2: Yeah.
0: Anything green is good.
2: With best intention too.
0: Oh, yes, yeah, absolutely. With all good intentions.
2: Yeah.
0: Yeah. But now they're like, you know, you've got Port Phillip Bay a K down the road, and you're on the edge of the Victorian volcanic plains, and you've got
2: You feel like you're in the Western Australian wheat belt.
0: Yeah, seriously, you do.
2: Yeah.
0: But what they're doing now is when something starts to die out, or they've got some open area, they're planting a lot of grasses. They're starting to sort of revegetate
1: shift
0: it based
1: that baseline.
0: On
1: Yeah.
0: Shift it back to what it would have been pre-settlement.
2: Yeah.
1: Interesting.
0: Isn't it?
1: I didn't notice that when I went there. I know it's to a very high standard.
0: It is.
1: They take excellent care of it.
0: It's a well looked after place, and the nursery is very nice too.
2: The nursery
1: is wonderful.
2: So good. And you can get heaps of species you can't get in other places too.
1: Yeah.
0: Yeah.
1: Well.
0: Okay.
2: Yeah.
1: Yep.
2: A lot of that VVP, like the volcanic plains stuff you can get from
1: that place was my go-to get the Australian native mallow.
2: Ah, very good. See, that's a really good example
0: niche
2: of something that's
1: super yes. Yeah. Just throwing in a niche one there.
0: Classic Adrian. What's a native mallow?
1: It's a malva.
0: Yeah.
1: So it's a short-lived perennial or annual
0: oh.
1: with little pink flowers.
0: What a ripper.
1: Yeah.
0: Do you know that one very well?
2: No, not at all.
1: Yeah, there's two native malva. So yep. There's one that's coastal.
2: Yeah.
1: I think that's... Oh, no, I'm not going to stab at species. Mm. There's a coastal Victorian one, and then there's also one found in the Mallee, which is even a bit more specky, and that's got more of a pink, richer pink flower. Mm. Yeah, they're both very rare.
0: I reckon they are. Yeah.
1: Like a lot of our herbaceous perennials that are native, they're in a lot of trouble.
2: Yeah.
1: As a collection of plants, they're...
0: Ooh. But, like, most of them are probably going to be beautiful garden plants. No?
1: No. No.
2: I mean, there's a lot of ephemeral species that are super flowery and beautiful, you know, the swainsonias and things like that.
1: Oh,
2: love and sometimes they're rare because, you know, they really rely on, like, a particular type of inundation or something. So, you know, you won't see them for 10 years and then you have a flood event or something like that and they start popping up again. So, and I think that probably contributes to why there's not as much seed or as much grown in the nursery industry because it's kind of a bit ad hoc when you can collect some of that seed. But, yeah.
1: The malva being a good example of that.
2: Yeah.
1: They're a disturbance ecology plant. So you'll get, like, mass drifts of them turn up after a bushfire in the Mallee, and then on the coast you only get them in disturbance events, really.
0: Yeah, right.
1: Yeah.
2: And what's really interesting about these species is, like, you think about – you got to think about gardens as, like, kind of an ecological system.
1: Mm.
2: So in nature, like, when you have a disturbance, like a fire or a flood or whatever it may be, some sort of disturbance, like, you get those pioneer species, you get those second wave species, like a lot of your peas and stuff start doing their thing, and then they'll die out in 3 to 5 years, and then, you know, you get more structural shrubs and things like that. And I always like to think about a garden from design. You go, okay, well, like, a lot of these herbaceous things in 5 years won't be there, and how you kind of stagger your design to be in line with how these plants actually grow. So there's a lot of herbaceous things that you either, you know, they might live for 3 to 5 years. So there's heaps of, like, you know, daisies and things like that that won't last that long, but you can kind of use them, like, you can replant them every, you know, 3 years or whatever and maintain that effect, or you can let it kind of evolve into the more shrubby things and the more long-lived things. So I think it's a really interesting space. Like, a lot of people don't think about lifespan when you think about putting plants in your garden.
0: But they'll happily put in some pansies or petunias.
2: Exactly.
0: For $1 at the nursery.
2: Yeah.
1: Definitely.
2: And that's how I made my coin back in the day when I was a landscaper. You know, like the annual colour in
0: in
2: the southeastern suburbs. You know? Yeah. Yeah. The primulas.
0: Oh, yes.
2: I'm not okay remembering that stuff.
0: Old lady clients and the primulas. Look at that.
2: Love them. Yeah. I mean, I better not say that, but they're beautiful. Like, they can look.
1: They have their own quality.
0: Yeah, absolutely.
2: Yeah.
0: But so you decide to either replant those short-lived ones after a few years or move on and put something else in. Or
2: exactly.
0: What the woodier stuff that you had growing after a few years is now started to fill up that space.
2: Yeah.
0: So you don't maybe not need
1: which
0: to
1: is
0: fill
1: interesting. Exactly. That's what's happening in my garden at the moment. So a lot of my grevilleas have started to mature. Callistemons. The various Rutaceae that I grow.
2: Yeah.
1: They're all coming into their own. They're at the 3-year mark and they're starting to flower regularly.
2: Yeah.
1: And I'll hopefully in 5 years' time I can replant the understory.
0: Yeah.
1: And go from there.
2: Yeah.
1: Fingers crossed. Yeah. We'll see.
0: Now, you've got almost every Victorian coria in your garden? Some crazy fact like that?
1: On technicality.
0: Oh, here we go.
1: I would have every coria. Technically.
0: What's the technicality?
1: Well, one of them's a hybrid. So the last coria in my arsenal of corias is Coria amula.
2: Yeah.
1: And I cannot get it. But I'm very grateful. Neil Marriott has told me that he's going to grow me some.
0: Oh, so
2: amazing.
1: I will finally have Coria amula. And I even went to a nursery recently and they said that they had it and they sold it as that. And then I researched and it was not Coria amula. It was Coria eubernia. The Deep Creek Coria, which I already had at home. So I was like,
2: that hurts. I mean, shout out to Neil Marriott too. Yeah. He's like one of the great plants people ever, I think. And not only Victoria flora, but
1: just in general. You know,
2: His grevillea collection and hakeas and corias and all sorts of stuff that he's got out of his property at the Black Range. It's pretty phenomenal.
1: And also just dream property, granite country.
2: Yeah.
1: Perfect native plant soil.
2: Yeah.
0: Yes.
1: Heavenly drainage. Yeah. Oh, the things he can grow.
2: I know, it's incredible.
1: And the space to be able to grow it.
0: The space, yes.
2: I feel like they're the old kind of Australian plant mafia, you know? Yeah. When you think about Neil Marriott, you think about Gwen and Roger Elliott, and you think about Trevor Blake, and, you know, Elspeth Jacobs is a good mate of mine, like a eucalyptus nut, and like just these people who have kind of paved the way for like us. I can't call myself young when you guys said you were primary school in 96. I'm like, oh, I was in year 10, but anyway, you know, like they are the original gangsters of Australian flora.
0: Yeah, absolutely. Yeah. And living that gangster lifestyle.
2: Yeah. And still doing it too.
0: Yeah, yeah. Absolutely. Yeah.
2: The big gold chains and all that
0: stuff. We'll have an email sitting in our inbox from Roger today from the show telling what we did well and what we didn't.
2: Yeah.
0: Like he's keeping us on the straight and narrow.
2: And to be fair, we need it.
0: You more so than anyone. Going back to primary school tree planting, I remember doing it. I reckon it must have been the first National Tree Day when I did it in grade one. So if anyone can do some maths, you now know how old I am. and I remember planting a callistemon, a bottle brush. And that planting is still there at my primary school if you go by. My callistemon didn't make it, unfortunately.
1: Oh, that's a bummer.
0: But there's some spotted gums, Immaculata.
1: They're another one that turns up.
0: Yeah.
1: Mm. And then swamp mahoganies, eucalyptus botryoides, they're everywhere.
0: Maculata's not too bad, but swamp mahogany and eucalyptus globulus.
1: Yeah.
0: Like,
1: in Melbourne, really? Yes.
2: Like the sugar gum.
1: Everyone loved the sugar gum.
2: Yeah. But if you see botryoides, like out east in its natural habitat, they are gorgeous, some of the most beautiful trees you'd ever see. You know, like we get a bit grumpy because they can be a bit weedy, like they self-seed and do that thing. Yeah. But in their natural habitat, oh my God, they're beautiful trees.
1: Another weird thing about them I've noticed in Melbourne, they're prone to rot.
0: Are they?
1: Yeah.
0: The botryoides?
1: Yep.
0: I thought they were...
2: They get a lot of insect damage. So.
0: Yeah, okay.
1: They just get smashed. Yeah. Right. They're just not a very resilient tree in Melbourne. Really quick growing and then they fall apart.
0: Well, that's why Eucalyptus cladocalyx was used a lot, because it was a quick growing. It was used as like a woodlot tree most of the time.
2: Mm. Yeah.
1: Mm.
0: Grew quickly and it was, you know, a denser hardwood.
2: Yeah.
1: Yeah.
2: Yeah.
1: And we're having problems with those in Melbourne now as well. Like at my local council, a lot of them have started to die. And it's that ginger syndrome thing. So the vascular tissue in the trees collapsing from too much extreme heat and extreme cold and too much water, not enough water.
0: Oh,
1: it's really sad.
0: Talk me through this a little bit more. So did you call it ginger syndrome?
1: Yeah, that's a colloquial name for it.
0: Right.
1: It has a special term. My colleague, who's far better with specific terms, told me the right thing and I was like, oh, okay, that's...
2: Thank you. I can't remember that.
1: Straight in one ear, out the other. I was like, damn, you are really smart. So the vascular tissue in the tree collapses because the tree either gets too hot or too cold or too wet or too dry. And so with climate change, we're having these extremities of weather. And so like recently we've got a street of Lecoxolens and we've lost about 80% of them from this phenomenon. Yeah, it's really bad.
0: Is this happening elsewhere in the world?
1: It happens in... It's really notable in eucalypts, particularly the smooth-barked eucalypts, because you can see the presentation. So you can see it as it's happening, but it affects all eucalypt.
0: And what does it look like from the outside of the
1: tree? So the sap oozes out of the tree. So you know when you get canker in Cyprus and you get those little pock marks and then there's sap coming out? It's the same as that, but it stains the whole tree because eucalypts produce kino, and it discolours the whole tree. Yeah.
2: Right. So in Oz, probably the most studied system is the Viminalis in Tassie.
1: Yes.
2: So it's actually... destroying a lot of those kind of wet sclerophyll forests and stuff down in Tassie.
0: Right.
2: So, if you're interested, there might be three people listening who are interested in this.
0: Yeah.
1: Just type in ginger syndrome and there's a good ABC article about it occurring in Tassie.
2: Yeah.
1: So it's a big problem in Tasmania on the, you know, the grassland when you drive from Launceston to Hobart?
0: Yeah.
1: So that used to be a Viminalis grassland and now they can't really grow the Viminalis because they die of ginger syndrome.
0: Okay.
1: And caterpillars and stuff.
0: So, okay, this is really interesting because I think about horticulture in terms of like hort in Melbourne and say in the last 30 to 40 years and what's been going on climatically in the last 30 or 40 years.
1: Mm.
0: We had the Millennium Drought where it was just like so crazy dry. And we were looking at some rainfall maps in class the other day, some, you know, the bomb climate data stuff. And the Preston Reservoir Weather Station has records back to the late 1800s.
1: Oh, wow.
0: Yes, it was so cool.
1: That'd be fascinating.
0: It was fascinating. And you know what was so much fascinating is there was just like this general up and down of annual rainfall, you know, within a range over time. And then there was this like chunk of 15 years where there was like nothing. And I looked at the date and it was from about the mid-90s until about 2010 or something.
1: Jesus.
0: And I was like, that was, and I showed my students, I thought, that was a millennium drought. Some of them are not even old enough to remember that. And I was like, that was a millennium drought. And then, so there was that extended dry period, which was severe. And then what came after that was like two or three really wet years.
1: Yeah.
0: And we started to
1: remember those summers. They were horrendous.
0: Yes.
1: Because like we kind of grew up in drought and then suddenly we're getting excessively wet weather.
0: Yeah.
1: And each summer it was just pissing down rain and like 28 degrees and humid. Like, what is this?
2: Well, that's actually the projection. Like, so we're going to have drier winters
1: And then really wet summers.
2: Concentrated like downpours. So it's going to make gardening much harder, you know, because you're going to get these, you know, especially on free draining or sandy soil, you're going to lose a lot of that moisture, especially in summer.
1: You'll lose a lot of our indigenous eucalypts because they're not evolved to grow over summer. They grow in winter and flower in winter. Like, they're tolerant and variable, but it's not looking good.
0: Yeah.
1: Like, because we've got problems with our red gun populations in McLeod and Bundoora as well. They keep getting smashed by psyllids and then there's dieback events and it's just a general slow weakening of the entire population.
0: Yeah, right.
2: And I think reddies and trees that have to go through that kind of cycle of inundation, they're probably the most at risk.
1: Yeah.
2: You know, some of the black box and that sort of stuff up through Mallee Country. Like, they're the ones that probably don't get the water that they need. So there's, you know, in Hattacolcon and things like that, they're looking at how they inundate these species and tracking kind of the survival of seedlings and that sort of stuff. So they're opening up some of the water allocation to be able to kind of do environmental flooding, which is amazing. Yeah. I think the quirk of Australian trees, especially, like, we don't have any deciduous trees apart from, you know,
1: Melia.
2: Like, yeah, and the Nothofagus down in Tassie, like, that's very niche. But it is to be able to take advantage of these kind of, you know, rainfall events whenever they happen, like, because our climate's, like, you know, compared to, you know, a stable northern hemisphere climate, like, it is so variable. So they need leaves there to go, okay, well, I want to take advantage of this rain when I can and that sort of stuff. So it'll be interesting to see what trees can take advantage of that and what can't. But yeah, definitely those trees that need flooding or at least, you know, like serious inundation, they're struggling. So reddies are the pin up for Melbourne.
0: Yeah, right.
2: Yeah.
1: Fascinating.
0: Last time you were on, or earlier this year when you were on with Peter May, you guys were talking about winter watering.
2: Yes.
0: And it's popped into my head a number of times. Bit of a Roman Empire since. And you mentioned it sort of just before too, with these potential changing when the rainfall happens of the year. For us in Melbourne, our rainfall happens in the cooler period of the year, whereas in subtropical, tropical areas,
2: yeah, exactly,
0: it's happening in the hottest period of the year. If we're projected to be going into that, how do we deal with it? And, yeah, like this winter watering thing.
2: Yeah, and recharging the groundwater and that sort of stuff. Yeah, yeah.
0: Whereas that doesn't happen, even if we are watering in summer, watering our gardens, the water doesn't recharge as much.
2: Yeah, because they either use it or, you know, in cases where there's, like, really concentrated rainfall, what we're going to see, like, it'll disappear. I mean, it depends on your soil.
0: So, like, should I be, if it's pouring down rain on a cold June day, should I be outside with the hose on?
1: I infamously remember Don Burke.
0: Oh.
1: Controversial Don Burke. He was out with a hose in the middle of winter on his show and he's like, it's great to get extra water out when it's raining.
0: No way.
1: It's stuck in my mind.
2: And it probably depends on what your soil profile looks for, looks like and whether or not it's storing water or not. And, you know, you can always, I'm massive on a couple of tools for your soils, like the big corer where you can, you know, get 2 meters of soil data just from banging a big metal rod into the ground and dragging it out, and you'll actually see how much moisture is in the ground and where, what height. And then the other tool, not related to moisture, is the penetrometer. And this thing, it sounds awful. Like, and Chloe nearly reached for the dump button then, but this is actually the technical term. It tests your soil compaction. So you walk around and you press it into the ground and it will give you the PSI of how compact your soil is. So anything over 300, like it's starting to get dodgy. Okay. So you can do an entire, like you could do a couple of hectares in a morning and kind of map that and understand what's going on with your soil profile. So like for gardeners at home, those two things are just the best.
0: Where do you get those from?
2: Oh, you can get them around. Like I got them from, there's a guy who still hand makes them in Queensland, which is really cool, and he puts a lot of work into it, and but you can get them, like if you just looked up penetrometer, like you'll be able to find it.
0: Yeah. And the
2: soil core will come from the same sort of places.
0: Oh, the same person. Yeah.
2: But I think soil is all about, you know, you can do a million tests on chemical and physical properties, but if you go out and you don't even need a penetrometer. Sometimes you can just jump on a shovel, and if you put 2 feet on it, doesn't go in, you've got some issues. Yeah. Nothing's growing in there, probably apart from a Melaleuca or a tea tree. Yeah.
1: There'll be a Melaleuca stifloides going off.
2: exactly, just doing its thing. And you know, you can dig a hole as well with a shovel and look at the profile and just kind of shear it off. But yeah, I mean, it makes your life a bit easier because you're not, you know, removing massive holes, you know, putting massive holes in your garden and that sort of stuff. You can just take these little cores. So
0: that core would help to just aerate it, chuck some compost down that core, and get some organic matter deeper into potentially. The soil profile anyway. Yeah. If it is, if you can get the core down as far as possible.
2: Yeah.
0: Yeah.
2: Yeah. Yeah. For sure. So get out there and get your penetrometers, people.
0: Yeah. Come to it. Do some winter watering. All right, you are listening to the 3CR Gardening Show this morning. I'm Chloe Foster. In the studio with me is Adrian Keane and Russell Lark. We are celebrating National Tree Day and anything else related to gardening this morning. If you want to join in the chat or send us a text message, the numbers are 94190155. Please call in and chat to us so we know that there's someone out there. The text line, which usually goes off these days, is 0488 809 855. We will share some images of the plants that we eventually get to today on our social media pages. We're 3CR Gardening Show on Facebook and Instagram. And if you have, particularly for the podcast listeners, g'day to you all. If you have any questions and you want to send some photos to us, the best way to do that is to pop it into an email. And our address is 3cr.gardening@gmail.com. So I'm going to get on to some community announcements. There's a little bit going on at the moment, which is really cool. Running at the moment through till Sunday the 2nd of August, so we're getting into the latter part of it, is the Lightscape exhibition at the Royal Botanic Gardens, Melbourne. The tickets are $32 to $46, depending on the type of ticket you get. It has become a wildly popular winter event for people to get out and see. It's happening at Royal Botanic Gardens in Melbourne. It's an award-winning immersive light experience with a huge collection of new installations this year. It's different every year, running from Wednesdays to Sundays. You can get tickets from the visitor centre at the Botanic Gardens at the Birdwood Avenue entrance, but you can also buy them on Ticketek if you just type in Lightscape into the search engine. Coming up on Saturday the 1st and Sunday the 2nd of August is the Heritage Fruit Society annual fruit tree grafting and tree sales days. This is happening at a couple of locations. At Ceres in Brunswick on the Saturday the 1st of August from 10 until 12. On Sunday the 2nd of August, it's 9 until 1 at Petty's Orchard in Templestowe. It's free to attend. They've got grafting demonstrations of heritage apples, plums, apricots and a heap more. And there's tree sales on the day with scion and rootstock material that you can buy. So if you want to get some heritage fruit trees, this is a place to go. More information can be found at theheritagefruitsociety.org.au. Also, the week after, if you're on the other side of town, we have the Werribee Park Heritage Orchard is having their annual fruit tree and scion sales festival. So this is Sunday the 9th of August from 10 until 3 at Werribee Park Mansion, just down on the plains right near the Werribee River. It's a beautiful spot where that orchard is. So they've got sales as well, tastings, demonstrations, and there's a few exhibitors where you can get hold of some of these fruit trees. So the 1st and 2nd of August is the Heritage Fruit Society at Ceres and Petty's Orchard. And then Sunday the 9th is the Heritage Fruit Tree Festival at Werribee Park. If you Google Heritage Fruit Tree Festivals, you will find information for both of those. Moving on to the 28th to the 30th of August is the Orchid Society's Council of Victoria show, annual show, at Boxhall Pavilion, KCC Park on Western Port Highway in Skye. The show has got $10 entry. It's a massive, it's become even bigger in the last few years, I think, particularly since COVID. People become really interested again in these sorts of plants. It's open to the public. They've got an incredible display and diversity of orchids. You can learn all about growing them, speak to experienced growers and seasoned collectors who do this as a hobby and as a business. So that's the Orchid Society's Council of Victoria show at Boxhall Pavilion, KCC Park, Western Port Highway, on the 28th to the 30th of August. Adrian, I know you'll have this next one in your diary. Saturday the 12th and 13th of September is the Australian Plants
1: Expo. Already in there.
0: 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It runs from 9.30 till 3 on the 12th and 9.30 till 2 on the 13th at Eltham Community and Reception Centre, 801 Main Road, Eltham. It's only $5 for adults, $4 for concession, and kids are free. There's a huge range of native plants being sold. There's about seven or so different stalls, grafted plants, uncommon species, indigenous plants. They usually have a big collection of books, crowsfoot pottery, native flower displays, and there's activities for the kids available too. So it's a really big, beautiful, awesome Australian Plants Expo. So get along to that on the 12th and 13th of August. And the last one I'm going to reel off in detail is on Saturday the 19th of September is the Melbourne Clivia Group Expo from 10 until 3. Burwood East Uniting Church, $5 for adults, $4 for senior card holders. At this expo, they showcase rare and beautiful, very different flowering clivias. There'll be demonstrations on propagating and growing them too, and you can buy plants and seed at the show. That's Saturday the 19th of September. Coming up later in the year is the Angare Wildflower Show in September, and October has the Gippsland Rare and Unusual Plant Fair, and there's the Warringal Orchid Society show in October as well. So we're really kicking things off. If there's any gardening clubs or groups out there that want us to put their events into community announcements for the show, please send us an email at 3cr.gardening@gmail.com. And, you know, we'd love to really promote what's going on and keep that community spirit of gardening alive. The numbers, if anyone wants to join in the show, is 94190155, and the text line is 0488 809 855. Now, guys, when we were talking about today's show, mm-hmm. it's saying, you know, it's tree day, and the question of what is your favourite tree is obviously going to come up. But because we're all massive plant nerds, coming up with one favourite tree was a little bit hard.
1: Very difficult.
0: So do you go, what's your favourite genus? what's your favourite family?
2: Mm.
0: And we landed on your top three favourite species.
1: And even then I bought an extra one.
2: Just cannot trust him with this stuff at all.
0: No, mate, I gave you some instructions and you can't even follow
2: it. You're very clear, Chloe.
1: I was walking around the garden and then I was like, no, you're coming too.
0: Do you want to kick us off? What's your top three?
1: Well, these are my top three for a small yard.
0: Okay, so it wasn't just in general. You had to really narrow it down to a
1: category. Yeah, well, like my favourite tree is Eucalyptus teratocornis and then the Gippsland subspecies. You're not growing that in your house. That's a huge tree.
0: Fair enough.
1: Yeah. So first one's Colitis oblonga, which is called the South Esk pine. There's three subspecies. There's the Tasmanian one, which is the most common one in cultivation. And there's another subspecies from the Tablelands in southern New South Wales. And then another subspecies from the North New England National Park area. This is an excellent screening tree. Slash
0: I like the colour of it.
1: Yeah, beautiful slaty grey-blue. And it grows into quite a dense, small tree slash large shrub. It's in that borderline region between the two.
2: This was part of our conversation, actually. When is a tree and not a tree?
1: So the Australian standard, so Australian standard 4970, the protection of trees on development sites, not that
2: also,
1: I know.
2: Also, I can't believe you know the
1: exact do I know really that upsetting. Standard? Yeah. I refer to that standard 20 times a day. Under that standard, a tree is a woody perennial plant that's at least 3 meters high with one or few stems.
0: Okay.
1: So
0: 3 meters. Yep.
1: 3 meters is your entry point, and then you need one or few woody stems.
0: Yeah, that makes sense.
1: Yeah. So bananas, no.
0: Yeah. Fleshy. Fleshy. Yeah.
2: Palm tree. Sorry, they're just palms. They're not trees.
1: Under the standard, they are a tree.
2: They should not be. What about secondary thickening? You know, the woody tissue. See, this is where we're getting lost in the weeds, and we probably lost all the listeners now. But palm trees it's like tree ferns. They're not trees. Come on.
0: Anyway. But they live for more than 3 years, and they have a singular trunk.
2: And they're taller than 3 meters.
0: Yeah.
1: Yeah. Mm. It's interesting. Across Melbourne, various councils assess palms. Some do, some don't. And it's often you'll find councils where they'll be quite palm heavy. They won't assess palms.
2: Really?
1: Yeah.
2: Interesting.
1: So I can't actually remember, but I suspect some of the more coastal councils, they're a little more lax about palms.
2: Yep.
0: Yep. Right.
2: The big Canary Islands everywhere.
1: Canary Islands. I mean, the poor buggers, though, they're in trouble in Melbourne. They're all getting fusarium fungus and dying. It's real sad.
0: Horrible. Okay, for anyone wondering what fusarium looks like, can you give us on palm trees?
1: I actually haven't seen it in the flesh. I just know that it kills the palm tree. Actually, no, I have. So what happens is because palm trees only grow from one singular growth point, which is the top of the plant, that slowly declines and dies off.
0: Yeah.
1: To the untrained eye, you might look at it and think a bloody possum's up there ravaging the tree.
0: Yeah.
1: But, the top of the palm slowly dies, the fronds fall off, and then eventually the whole thing's dead.
0: Yeah. It kind of looks like it's melting.
1: Yeah. It's pretty sad. Yeah.
0: There's some near Rod Laver Arena that look like that. Ooh. They've looked like that for ages. It's a slow death.
1: Yeah. It's not a fun way to go.
0: No, it's not.
1: Yeah.
0: No.
1: Mm.
0: Before we get on to some more plants, listeners, please text in or call in today if you want to froth about your favourite tree species to us.
2: And it could even be your favourite tree.
0: Oh, an individual.
2: We're kind of interested in, like, did you grow up with a tree? Did you plant something and you've gone back there 25 years later and it's doing its thing? Or, like, some of those cool tree stories. I think everyone's got a bit of a connection. Like, if you're a plant lover,
1: Did you sneak a tree into your first rental and it's still there and it's completely derailed a development?
2: Yeah, so good.
0: Community service, that is.
1: Speaking of blue gums, just popped a few in the backyard.
0: All right, we'll get to some of your more plants in a second, Adrian.
1: Yeah,
0: there's a couple of text messages come through. David from Upway says he's really enjoying the native tree chat this morning and the weather chats. He's got a couple of staghorns that are just bare rooted. Any advice about mounting them? Where, what, and how? Thanks so much. Staghorn ferns.
2: So
0: thick fishing line, like 20-pound fishing line, and some coir or some moss.
2: Yeah.
0: And so you need any sort of board, really. Yeah.
2: So you can either you can mount them directly onto trees want to, which is kind of cool. You're just going to make sure they're on the south side because they'll get hammered by north sun. So if you've got a tree that provides plenty of shade on the south side, you can mount them. You can either do that on the board, or you can mount them directly onto the tree.
0: Yeah.
2: So I think they look amazing when they actually kind of start growing off the tree themselves.
0: They do.
2: Yeah.
0: When they get amazing when they get bigger and established. I'm thinking if anyone is renting or like maybe not staying in their house,
2: put them for on a long board time, for sure.
0: Put it on a board so you can take it with you.
2: Yeah, definitely.
0: But they'll need something at the back to keep it damp for them to sort of I don't know, get a bit of nutritional moisture off or something.
2: Yeah,
0: and usually just use thick fishing line to tie them on.
2: Yeah,
0: or
2: you can.
0: Something a bit more gentle.
2: I mean, it depends. Like I've used material before and that sort of stuff. So. I think I used old pantyhose ones.
0: I knew you'd say something like that.
2: Yeah. They weren't mine for everyone listening at home.
1: Allegedly.
2: to talk to my lawyer about that. But you can use anything really to mount it as long as it's strong enough, you know. It kind of depends on the size because you get some big old girls. And, you know.
0: Especially with the staghorns. Oh, definitely. They're massive.
2: Yeah. They're pretty impressive.
0: They are.
2: Beautiful. Yeah.
1: Question. So I have one that's on a backing, and then I've nailed it onto my Norfolk Island pine.
2: Okay.
1: Is that going to stick to the tree eventually by itself?
2: I mean, potentially.
0: Eventually. It would. Should. Yeah.
1: Cool.
0: Because they'll just they just put out a new leaf, and it just hugs over the next one.
1: Because every time I look at them, I can't understand how they suck onto anything. It's the leaf structure that's sucking onto stuff.
2: Not so much the leaf,
1: Or is it these little roots?
2: Yeah,
0: I have no idea.
2: Like when you peel them off, you'll see the little structures that kind of can hold them on. Yeah,
1: fascinating.
2: Yeah,
1: they're pretty such cool fans
0: because they're heavy.
1: Yeah, they're real so heavy.
0: They really must latch on.
2: Yeah, definitely. Well, they have to support that weight. It's like some of the big orchids. You see, dendrobium on a rock.
1: Mm.
2: How is that there? And they've got these tiny little
1: roots definitely.
2: You know,
0: they're really
1: bird's nest fans are another one as well.
2: True.
1: Yeah. When we were in Bali, there was these tiny little spindly palms, and then they had bird's nest ferns about 2 meters across, just hanging off the middle of this palm tree. Is that holding on?
0: All right, a couple more text messages have come in. Scroll down there. Doug from Altona North. I know this Doug. In his suburb, big four-wheel drives are more and more often parked on nature strips under street trees. It's my pet hate, so I dob them in via Snap Send Soul.
1: Oh, my God, not Snap
2: beautiful
1: Send Soul.
2: Doug.
0: Yeah, that's very nice. Work, Doug.
2: Yeah.
0: Thank you.
1: We love an illegal street parking.
0: Yeah. Easy money for the councils.
1: Yeah, I must admit I've done the same on my street. People park under Elephostomans constantly. Yeah. And it's interesting, it does make an impact to the trees over time.
2: It definitely does.
0: Yeah.
1: There's one further down the road and someone's clearly parked on the nature strip for a bloody long time and the tree's half the size.
0: Yeah, right.
1: It does set them back.
0: Yeah. Well done, Doug. Community service right there.
2: Yep.
0: All right. There's another text message coming from Audrey. I bought a strawberry plant. I brought a strawberry plant, oh no, strawberry tree to plant in my backyard back west Victorian paddock, but I think listening to you guys I have made a mistake. What do you say?
1: No, I don't think you've made a mistake.
0: No.
1: So a strawberry tree, Arbutus euden.
0: Unido.
1: Yeah, it's fine. That'll be a nice little paddock tree. It's contextual as well.
0: A bit weedy though, some of the Arbutus?
1: Allegedly, yeah.
0: Yeah.
1: Apparently. But, I mean, if you're in, when I think Western Victoria, I think rolling grassy paddocks.
0: Yeah.
1: I'm not picturing you near remnant bushland. Mm-hmm. So, yeah, it's contextual. If you're right next to high-quality remnant bush, it may not be the best tree to plant, but if you've got just rolling hills, great choice.
0: Cool.
1: Give your cows and goats something to hang out underneath.
0: Yeah, they do provide beautiful shade.
1: Mm.
0: I love the bark of the strawberry trees.
2: I was about to say that. The bark is out of control. It's gorgeous, so beautiful. Tree. Yeah. When you get the rain on it, and it goes like that pinky red. And they're pretty nice trees. Yeah.
1: Good flowers too. Cute little flowers.
0: Oh, yeah. Super cute flowers.
2: I mean, even the foliage, like, it's really dark green and like, it is a good tree.
0: It's
2: and
0: got little serrations on the foliage on the margin too. Yeah. I like that.
2: There's one there. I'm in Cheltenham, so kind of southeast, you know, grey sandy country, and there's one with a huge lignotuber in Cheltenham Park. It's beautiful.
1: Cool.
2: So cool. I've always wondered if people kind of cut them back to multi-trunk them like you would a eucalypt or not, but I haven't grown any of them, so wouldn't know.
0: Stephen Ryan would be the person to ask about that.
2: Yeah.
0: Yeah. Because the Arbutus unido, which apparently means inedible.
1: Oh.
0: Yeah.
1: The fruit do look tempting.
0: They do.
2: And they call it a strawberry tree.
0: Yes.
1: Like, yeah. Yeah.
2: If you didn't know better.
0: I know.
2: Yeah.
0: But I think it's a pretty sour strawberry if you do eat it.
2: Mm.
0: Yeah, there's heaps of really cool hybrids and and other sorts of species.
1: The Californian complex of manzanitas, they're stunning.
0: Yeah, right.
1: Yeah. And a very important part of the ecology over there.
0: Mm.
1: That's been displaced by our eucalypts.
0: Sorry.
1: Whoops, sorry, God.
2: Yeah. Sorry, not sorry.
1: Definitely sorry.
0: Yeah. We didn't exchange. We got Pinus radiata, so.
2: Mm.
1: Yeah, which is wild because that's like pine. A critically rare tree over there found on one scabby little island.
0: Yeah.
2: Do you know, this was always the argument. So in my past life when I worked for the Botanic Gardens, we were looking at bringing rare plants into cultivation. And people go, oh, well, you can't do that because they're rare and they can't grow. And that was always my pin-up, like Pinus radiata. Like, this is super rare in the wild.
0: Yeah.
2: Like, it's not about things that you can't grow. It's about, like, the context ecologically where these things are occurring. So, you know, they've done well everywhere. Mm-hmm. So as soon as someone said that, I just rebut with the Pinus radiata.
0: Yeah.
1: Like in England, there's a good example of they grow a lot of alpine and subalpine eucalypts really well.
2: Mm-hmm.
1: And a lot of them don't do well in Australia.
2: Yep.
1: Yeah, like, you'll definitely. Go to Kew Gardens, and I remember walking through, and it's the first time I ever saw an Romeo gum, and it was massive.
2: Mm.
1: It was like 170 years old.
0: Really?
1: First one I've ever seen.
0: Neglecta, the Romeo gum?
2: There's a good one at Cranny.
0: That one so much.
1: Beautiful tree.
0: Yes.
1: But again, not
2: they're
1: super easy.
2: They're odd in the wild. Like, they all look a little bit, they've still got that weird habit, you know, that kind of squat, kind of scrambly sort of habit, like almost tumble down a bit. But a lot of them don't look that good out there. And you go out there because it's near Buffalo, and you've just got cows grazing and doing their thing, and you're like, mate, we've got to protect these a bit better, surely.
0: Yeah.
2: But yeah.
0: That one's a bit of an unknown one, Neglecta.
2: Yeah.
0: It's neglected.
2: I saw where you were going early with that. That's good stuff from
0: Thanks
2: you.
0: Thanks for letting me get it out.
2: Though. Yeah, yeah. No, I really enjoyed it. You're on fire on Sunday morning.
0: You know it. It's that cup of tea I had earlier. All right, back to top three favourite trees. Your turn, Russ.
2: I mean, like, it has to be a eucalypt. Mm. And I think... without going down the mallee path, I'd say like a good river peppermint in the wild, like a big Eucalyptus alata with the kind of weeping foliage and that kind of basal stocking and then that white trunk.
0: What's basal stocking?
2: So just like this kind of bark, maybe, you know, an eighth of the way up the trunk. So you get this kind of like peely sort of bark that just always is at the bottom of these beautiful river peppermints.
0: And it's a darker, it's not a dark brown, it's an almost black on
2: you
0: the rivers.
2: You can get some really black ones. Yeah. And that contrast with like the white trunk is, beautiful.
0: Because the ironbark, Cider Oxalans, are a favourite. It's on my top three list. But yeah, nice. I love the black trunks of those. It's just stunning. But they're very deep. Whereas the alata, I think the fissures in it aren't as deep.
2: Yeah, and they kind of peel a little bit sometimes.
0: And the foliage is finer too, and greener.
1: Yeah, fine, slightly weeping.
0: Yeah,
2: yeah.
1: They're
2: a
1: highly ornamental tree,
2: and they're super long as well. So some of the foliage.
0: Do you want to tell you a little story about the alatas that you found and worked on in the last few years?
2: Oh goodness, I mean, I could. I chased. Full disclosure. This is just, you know, my personal bias, Eucalyptus alata, because I've been chasing it for a decade. But I collected them all the way from the Avon River and the Glen Maggie region up to Wallamai National Park. So that's their kind of natural range. So I spent probably 5 years collecting from, I don't know, 40
1: populations. That's amazing.
2: Yeah, doing some population genetics work on them. So I just fell in love with them, you know. Mm. And you can get these huge like trees by the river, you know, but you can also get them at elevation. So there's places like Mount Wadwalk and you know, these ranges where they're maybe 3 meters tall and multi-trunked, and you know, just because of the exposure. And down on the Avon River, there's a tree called Eucalyptus ornans, which is basically a river peppermint. But where the flood line is, all of these things are like multi-trunk mallees. So they're like these perfect little trees. They're beautiful.
3: I was going to ask, there is a eucalypt cultivar called Dry White, and I've been sniffing around it for potential use at work.
2: Mm.
3: When I looked it up on Plantmark, it was listed as Eucalyptus ornans.
2: Yeah, and that's not correct.
3: So it is a latter.
2: As far as I know, the Dry White... So, well, this is... It's a very interesting question because there's three, like genetically, there's a cluster of three populations. So the Avon, Glenmaggie, and then up on kind of the McAllister River.
3: Mm-hmm.
2: And as far as I know, the McAllister River one is Dry White. So I think it was collected by Bill Molyneux, possibly, back in the day and introduced into cultivation.
0: It's an Ostraflora label.
3: Yeah, I was going to say it's Ostraflora.
2: Yeah.
3: So they recently popped up on my radar and I was like, oh, hello.
2: Yeah. Yeah. So it's in that kind of... cluster, but it's not from the Avon proper. It's from the slopes above the McAllister River,
3: which would explain the dwarf height.
2: Yes,
3: because it's going to be dry.
2: Yep, and rocky.
3: Yep,
2: and can't hold heaps of moisture up there.
3: Same habitat as Gardenia macmillania.
2: Macmillania is further down the slope, so closer to the.
3: Sorry, I'm from Gippsland, and river. I'm like, ooh.
2: Yeah. So we collected that too. So some of the different flower colours on Gardenia macmillania is crazy. And there's big flower. Anyway, I'm on a tangent. But But there's Tricarpa up there as well the dry white.
0: So do you reckon it would stay true to being a smaller uke, dry white?
2: No, so we grow them at Grandmont. Did it not all of the more? Different ones, and they look like, you know, it's environmental predominantly. So this is the cool thing. So we grow them at Grandmont.
3: Did it not
2: all
3: of
2: the
3: more?
2: Different ones, and they look like, you know, it's environmental predominantly. So this is the cool thing.

0: more.
1: Yeah. Yeah.
2: Because that's a huge problem as an arborist working to plant street trees.
3: Mm-hmm.
2: You get told from all sorts of things from nurseries.
3: Mm-hmm.
1: Yeah.
2: Like Melia azedarac is a great example. We've all been told that they're like the perfect street tree when they all were rolled out. And they're like one of our top complaint trees.
3: I'm sorry. How did that get through all the criteria and council red tape to be a street tree? Because, okay, it's a lovely tree. Nice flowers, decorative fruit. But I almost roll an ankle every time I walk over the fruit because they're planted on my street.
2: Yeah.
3: And the foliage makes a mess. Yeah. They're a great habitat tree because the cockatoos just rip them to shreds.
2: Also, they're prone to root rot.
3: Oh, great.
2: So when you need to fix the footpath, if there's big structural roots, you can't cut them.
3: How did that
1: That's interesting because a lot of them are grafted, aren't they, too, these days?
2: The ones where I work aren't. They're all just Melia azedarac.
1: Yeah, yeah, okay.
2: Yeah, they're a bloody difficult tree, which is a shame because, like, some of the avenues of the mature ones now, they look really nice, but the maintenance, it's also a resourcing thing. Like, if you had unlimited resources... go for it.
1: Yeah.
3: Yeah.
2: Yeah. There's a good example. There was a massive one on Gertrude Street that collapsed into the middle of the road without warning.
3: Oh, God.
2: Yep. They rot out from the centre. You can't tell.
3: Oh, no.
2: I know.
3: Yeah. I want to ask you about tree maintenance and pruning in a second.
2: But of course.
3: John from Bond Beach has messaged in. one of my favourite trees is the wonderful red gum in a paddock in Carrum Downs. It fell over years and years ago, and it continued to grow sideways from the trunk with multiple new upright trunks.
1: I know the one. Do you think? It's on Thompson's Road.
3: Yeah.
1: Yeah. And that in the old days was all that red gum woodland. And I used to drive to work along Thompson's Road, like going to Cranbourne. And we should probably out John, who used to be the manager of horticulture at Cranbourne.
3: I wasn't going to out him, but you can.
1: Yeah, no, I've definitely outed him. And good to hear him talking about eucalypts. He used to just talk about rainforest trees, so he's obviously evolving as a human, which
3: nice,
1: is great.
3: Isn't it?
1: Yeah, yeah. But you would see that tree, like, in the the sun would be coming up, and sometimes it'd be all misty
3: tree there.
1: Mate, it's a beautiful little tree.
3: Yep.
1: Yeah,
3: yeah.
1: It kind of highlights how resilient yuccas are to me, you know.
3: Very.
1: Like, yeah, it's beautiful.
3: Yeah.
1: And there's some incredible trees along there, like from Brayside all the way out to Cranny, like those old historic kind of wetlands and stuff. There's some interesting reserves and things.
3: Well, even up, I mean, they're all that land is being ripped up for residential housing now, and in the southeast, but up in the north around Doreen and up to Whittlesea, similarly, massive paddocks with those beautiful, huge red gums growing through them. A lot of them have been retained, those old paddock trees.
2: Yeah. Hume City Council has done an excellent job.
3: They have
2: a whole internal policy and strategy for their retention and maintenance.
1: Amazing.
3: Do they? Oh, I'm so pleased to hear that.
2: They do a really, really, really good job.
1: Yeah.
3: Nice.
2: Yeah.
3: Props to them.
2: Yep.
3: Yeah, because I remember before that all started to develop, we used to drive through there to get to the Hume, through Donnybrook and all that, to get to the Hume Freeway. And I just used to love driving through there.
1: Mm.
2: Sorry, correction. Whittlesea, not
1: Whittlesea Council. Yeah.
2: Probably both.
1: Yeah.
2: Same problem.
3: Hopefully, yeah, it would be. It's a pretty big area that's been developed.
2: Yep.
3: And it was just, you know, beautiful paddocks. And
1: yeah, they're magnificent.
3: Massive. I mean, they're well and truly predate European settlement.
1: Yeah.
3: And I think those trees we really need to work hard to protect.
1: Yep.
3: Yeah, that's awesome.
1: And if you go up to, you know, Barmer, then you see the real old girls and boys
3: I'll
1: up there.
3: I'll get there one day.
1: You know, they're like, have you never been to Barmer?
3: No.
1: You have to go.
3: Yeah, road
1: you should
3: trip.
1: Go.
3: Yeah.
1: someone I've been working with is a woman from Yorta Yorta country. So Barmer is like her, you know,
3: country.
1: Her go-to. And she's going to take me in the next couple of months and I'll give her a yell.
2: Oh, my gosh.
1: Yeah. But these reddies are like branched to the ground.
3: Oh.
1: And I reckon they'd be 1,000 years old, some of these things.
2: That's
1: like they're
2: so cool.
1: Enormous. It's actually the only place I ever got lost in because it's just red gum country and it looks the same.
3: Yeah, it does.
1: And I got back like in the dark and that was before the day of GPS, which you two youngsters probably wouldn't remember. But I thought I was going to die out there, but I made it. So that and if I was going to, that's probably a nice place to do it.
3: Yeah. You know what I think about those gums that grow in those floodplain areas like the Barmer Forest and even the ukes growing along the Yarra through like Bulleen, Templestowe.
1: Mm-hmm.
3: we don't

0: that's those sort of flooding events, particularly Yarra. We don't let the Yarra flood anymore. Mm. Like, Adrian, what's your take on, like, we're talking about the ginger syndrome before, long-term changes, ups and downs in rainfall and everything.
1: Mm-hmm.
0: Like, what's the effect that is having on those sorts of trees where flooding doesn't occur? I mean, whether it was every 5 years or every 20 years, it's not really happening anymore.
2: Yeah.
1: Oh, yeah, you see decline. You see fairly substantial decline. You see whole sections of dead forest where they don't let it flood.
0: Yeah.
2: Mm-hmm.
1: It's bad.
0: Yeah.
1: Mm. Rivers are meant to flood.
0: I know, especially in Australia.
1: Yeah.
0: Oh, I mean, anywhere. Mm. Yeah.
1: Globally, it's the moment you start constraining a river, you see ecological collapse.
2: Yeah.
1: It's repeated everywhere across the road.
0: Do you know of anywhere that lets their rivers flood and there's
1: There's still wild there? Rivers in the world, but it's about how you live. And it's also like the hydrology of the river itself. Like, some rivers are just inherently destructive, like the Yangtze River or the Hawkesbury River. Like, the way that they flood is really suddenly a massive, disastrous flooding event,
0: right,
1: which wipe out large areas. And then that creates a specific sort of ecology that responds to it.
2: Mm.
1: So, you know, like, the Yangtze's destroyed.
0: Mm.
1: The Hawkesbury's touch and go.
0: Yeah.
1: In Sydney, like, when that floods, it's a huge disaster nearly every single time. And we're clearly not learning our lessons.
0: Yeah.
2: And I think it's that codependency with what we're growing, like agriculture and horticulture and that sort of stuff. Like,
1: yeah, we grow floodplain plants,
2: Murray Darling and that sort of stuff. You know, the floodplains are probably most of that excess water is taken to grow crops, which we all eat, you know. So there's always that balance between, you know, environment and production and, you know, even peri-urban, like where they're developing and all of that sort of stuff. So, it's a tricky one, definitely, because those communities need that water.
0: Mm.
2: I actually think there's probably opportunities in even urban environments. Like, I used to work as in the natural resource team at the City of Kingston, actually, years ago. That's a long time ago now. But the where they've kind of redirected some of that floodplain water into these flood mitigation areas, I reckon that those are the areas that we have opportunities to do some of this kind of re-veg work and connectivity. So you could connect Mordialloc Creek to Edith Vale Seaford Wetlands.
0: Yeah, yes.
2: And that sort of thing, you know, where you could really build something amazing. And, there should be more money for that kind of redevelopment, for want of a better term.
0: Yeah, you know? That's what I'm thinking. Like, is there a way that we can let these rivers flood in some way that doesn't destroy people's homes?
2: Yeah.
0: Yeah.
2: Yeah, yeah, definitely.
0: Yeah.
2: And there's so many people, like so many really smart people out there modelling and all of that sort of stuff. So the short answer is yes. Mm. It's just about political will and where the money goes and all that sort of stuff. So, yeah.
1: It'd be interesting to go to some of the places that are really badly flood affected in Australia, like Brisbane and Lismore,
2: mm-hmm.
1: and see what learnings they have had as communities and what initiatives they've put into place.
2: Mm.
1: Is it rezoning? Is it structural flooding where they allow areas to flood like we're talking about? Yeah.
2: Mm-hmm.
0: Yeah.
1: Because there's a huge incentive for them to do it, particularly somewhere like Lismore. The whole community was catastrophically destroyed.
0: Yeah, like twice.
1: Twice, yeah.
0: In the last few years.
1: And it's not even like, you know, some people's houses that haven't been a write-off. Like, they're filled with mould and they basically need a full reno.
0: Mm. Mm.
1: That'd be heartbreaking.
0: Yeah. I think in Melbourne we are going to have to start looking to northern New South Wales and, you know, Brisbane or southeast Queensland if we are going to start getting these wetter summers with really heavy amounts of rain coming in shorter periods of time. I had friends from Queensland down. You know, December in Melbourne can be really stormy and hot and humid.
2: Yes.
0: And we get a lot of rainfall. Just in that month, it's really strange. But had friends from Queensland down then, and everyone in Melbourne was going into a panic because we were forecasted to get 80 to 100 mil in one day. And they were like, that's standard practice for us. Like, you guys are piss weak. Hard enough. And, you know, they were saying their infrastructure is different. Their stormwater pipes, like suburban stormwater pipes, are twice the size of what our regular stormwater pipes are. And our infrastructure just can't take it. So from that perspective, you know, and environmentally, we should be looking at how they do it in a lot of ways.
1: Mm.
2: Yeah, that's interesting.
1: Well, that's a huge thing at work is every time we get more than 20 mils of rain, somewhere floods.
0: Yes.
1: Without fail.
0: I mean, 20 mils is awesome, but it's not catastrophic. Like, shouldn't be catastrophic.
1: It stops traffic.
0: Yeah, it does.
1: trains get cancelled.
0: Yes.
1: Melbourne comes to a standstill. Yeah. And then there'll be a meme and it's like a plastic chair and a backyard thrown on the ground. It's like, we will rebuild.
0: I love that meme so much.
1: It's like when we get earthquakes, it's like, oh no. Yeah.
0: All right. Someone sent in another text message. Susie has asked for some trees, street tree suggestions for planting under power lines, deciduous and evergreen.
1: Great question. Mm. That is my bread and butter at work.
0: Can I have one suggestion? I bought in a Tristianopsis laurina, which I've got on my at my place at home.
1: Yeah.
0: I've just had one planted on my nature strip. They got in before I was going to put something in, and they put in this, like, I mean, it's a beautiful little tree, so I'm not complaining, but I was going to do some gorilla planting. I think, Adrian,
2: shout out to the local council in Chloe's area.
1: I can just imagine you swoop in, and then, like, this happens at work all the time. People will rip the tree out and then replant their own tree, but then, like, put the stakes and everything back perfectly.
0: Yeah, I did that.
1: So it looks like you can't tell, and it's like, I can tell the difference.
2: Yeah, yeah. That's never been on our planting list.
1: Yeah.
0: I put in
1: Did this rare West Australian eucalypt come from?
0: That's what I did. I put in a eucalyptus erythronema. It's a WA one that's supposedly good in clay soils.
1: Mm-hmm. Yeah.
0: But it got fried on one of our 45 degree days. And I let it sit there hoping it might reshoot. It was not established enough to reshoot.
2: Mm-hmm.
0: And I cut it off at the base, and literally a week later, the council came in and planted this little Tristianopsis.
2: Mm.
0: I couldn't believe it. I was like, are you guys watching me?
2: Yeah. There was a stakeout across the road. They were eating donuts just waiting for you. To
1: They set up wildlife cameras to monitor your behaviour. Yes. And the moment they saw regrowth, they were like, right, let's act. Let's really crush us.
2: The alarm goes off.
0: But this is a good, I'm pretty sure this is, or I hope this is a dwarf form, like luscious.
1: No.
0: No?
1: No, that is just straight Tristy. Which isn't a bad thing. I would say the straight Tristy is better in some ways because you get better genetic diversity.
0: Okay.
1: There's also a little bit more drought tolerance. Mm-hmm. We've been having quite a bit of issue with them at work. They've been 50% success rate.
0: Okay.
1: And that's an establishment phase thing.
0: Yep.
1: So luscious is a really great option if you can establish it. But if not, the type species, Lorena, just standard Lorena, it can be a better bet. There's some good examples on Wellington Street.
0: Mm-hmm.
1: And they're like 30 years old. The other great thing about Tristies is they will grow to the size of the area they're in.
0: Right.
1: So if it's a confined growing space, they won't just explode out all over the place.
0: Okay.
1: Their root system isn't as aggressive as some of the other trees.
0: Yeah, they're quite compliant.
1: Yeah, Tristies are a fantastic choice.
0: I was quite happy. I came home from work one day and I was like, bang, there's a tree in my nature strip.
1: Yeah.
0: I was like, I'm pretty happy with that.
1: Yeah, Tristy's a good choice. Yeah.
0: And there's the neighbours, like my next door neighbours have one a few years older on theirs, and it's got a nice habit.
1: They'll do really well at in your area. And in terms of a climate match moving forwards with climate change, good choice.
0: Oh, cool. But do you reckon water it during summer if they can be a little bit sensitive?
1: Yeah.
0: In establishment.
2: Yeah, I think it's probably worth noting that they're warm temp rainforest trees.
0: Yeah.
2: You know, so like in the wild, like they predominantly live on riversides. So they call them like gallery rainforests or whatever. So it's interesting. It's interesting. It's one of those trees that, you know, you would probably think wouldn't suit a different climate
0: because
2: you
0: need
2: high rainfall and all that sort of stuff, but they seem to be pretty resilient far. But there's a bunch of different forms of them as well. So you can get them. I think they start around kind of now an hour, and they're kind of dwarf and they're really super narrow. Like they're almost linear, like they're tiny leaves. And then you go to some of the rainforest proper and they're huge things.
0: Yeah.
2: Like you couldn't get four people to wrap your arms around them, you know.
0: Because wasn't it Tristianopsis used at Cranbourne as a replacement because there were some other eucalypts that didn't grow, but the Tristianopsis were, am I thinking of something else?
2: Oh, I don't know.
0: Okay.
2: Maybe. It could have been before my time, though.
0: It might have been before your time.
2: They're definitely down by the kind of Riverwalk area.
0: Yeah, I reckon there was something else put there.
2: Yeah, okay.
0: And they didn't work, and they put down the water gums because they were just...
2: Yeah, because it's so wet in there.
0: So wet.
2: Like, underneath. Yeah. So that makes sense. There'd be a lot of yukis that wouldn't like it down there, for sure. Yeah.
1: Just with the tristies as well, there's a really interesting population on the Buchan River,
0: which does get frost.
1: The Buchan River gets frosts, and they regrow from rootstock.
0: Oh, okay.
1: Mm. So they're not fire tolerant. Well, they are fire tolerant. They're lignotuber.
0: So you wouldn't want to knock it with the mower if you're doing a rough mowing job in your nature strip.
1: Don't whippersnip around the base of them. That is a good point.
0: Yeah.
1: Yeah.
2: That's a good point for most trees as well.
1: Yeah, definitely.
2: It is insane that we're still doing that stuff.
0: Yeah, like, you know, put some mulch around the base of the trunk so that it doesn't get damaged.
1: Shout out to anyone growing crepe myrtles on your nature strip.
0: Yeah.
1: Do not go near it with a whippersnipper because you will kill it.
2: Mm.
1: They have a very thin bark. Yep. That's the main reason we lose them at work. People ring back.
2: Maybe we could start a vigilante group and just tackle people who are whippersnipping, you know.
0: Whippersnip them. That's the punishment.
2: Yeah, true.
1: Like, some councils use these special little, like, tube things around them to stop the whippersnippers.
2: Clip them around, sort of. Yeah.
0: Yep. Yeah. All right, we're going to continue with the plan chat, but we have a special patient listener on the line. Alex, good morning.
3: Good morning, Chloe. How are you going?
0: Good, thanks. Thank you for waiting while we got this Tristinopsis chat out of our system.
3: That's all good. I completely forgot that I was on hold.
0: That's good.
2: There's an insight into how long Chloe's made you wait, mate.
0: Yeah. Alex, I've asked you to call in today because you have been involved in getting or resurrecting the Australian Plant Society's Melbourne City Group.
1: Ooh.
0: Yeah.
3: Yes, that is correct. So the Melbourne District Group was actually the first when MPS was founded in, I think it was 1957.
0: Yep.
3: That's where it happened. And at some point, and I'm not kind of quite sure exactly why, the group went dormant in the 80s or the 90s. And yeah, a few of us have been kind of brainstorming about getting it up and running. And then, last year at a conference, I was chatting to Robin Tyson, who's the current APSV president. And she was like, I've been thinking about reviving the Melbourne group. And I'm like, oh, really? Because that's exactly why I wanted to talk to you today. I guess a year later, and it's begun. We had a meeting a couple months ago, and I expected there to be like 5 to 10 people just to kind of, plan of attack type conversation. And there are actually like 40 people there.
2: Oh, amazing.
1: So congratulations. Yeah. That's awesome.
0: Yeah.
3: Thank you. And we've had to move venues a couple of times to accommodate the interest. So,
0: That's
2: a good problem to have early, isn't it?
1: Definitely.
3: It is.
2: You're just reaching capacity and you've got to move up. Yeah.
0: So, Alex, are you planning for the group to operate similarly to how other APS groups do, operate with, monthly meetings somewhere and some garden visits and other activities across the year?
3: Yeah, pretty much. I think it's like it's a pretty good model.
0: Yep.
3: I'm a member of the Kewa Plains branch, which is an excellent branch.
2: They're such a good
3: shout
2: group.
3: Out to those guys.
0: Yeah. Big shout out to
3: you
0: them.
3: Guys mentioned Trevor Blake earlier. Trevor's a regular at
2: our legend.
0: Oh.
2: Yeah.
3: He is a legend. He's one of the funniest people I've ever met.
0: He is so funny and so cheeky.
3: He is. The model, I guess, for me, it's a really good model. It's tried and tested. It's been like almost 7 decades of this society kind of, you were talking about the Victorian horticulture mafia. I think a large portion of those have been strongly connected with
2: definitely
3: APS.
2: Yeah.
3: And, so I think it works, and it's kind of churned away for, I guess, a long time now. But I think the membership's kind of aging a little bit, if we're going to be honest about it. And we're really passionate. Those of us who are a little bit younger, I mean, I'm pushing 50, so I'm not super young. But
2: you're a baby
3: really
2: at APS,
3: though.
0: Yeah.
1: I do notice that when I go to one of the sales.
0: Yeah.
3: Oh, totally. And there's a huge groundswell of young people, and not just young people, but people with all ages who are kind of increasingly concerned about nature, our local spots, caring about, like, motivated to do that kind of thing. And you see it in bird watching and mm-hmm. other kind of various natural interest things. There's, you know, birding is having a moment. We really want plant sickos to have a moment.
2: Yeah.
0: Just, yeah.
2: You know,
0: yeah.
2: We deserve it.
0: Yeah, we deserve it.
3: Exactly, exactly.
0: Go on.
3: No, you go, Chloe.
0: Oh, well, there's a lot of people in a city that are really getting into particularly Indigenous plants.
1: Mm.
0: But Australian plants, there is growing interest in it, and it's not because I'm biased. I was talking to A.B. Bishop about it recently, who's the Hort editor of Gardening Australia magazine. She goes, the amount of questions we're getting about growing, like that niche stuff of growing Australian plants is absolutely increasing
2: these
1: days. Because you get that duality of opportunity. Well, triality, I suppose, if that's a word. Because you can grow rare Australian native plants, help out with conservation, you can contribute to local biodiversity, and you can have a nice garden.
0: Yeah. Amen.
3: Exactly.
0: So, Alex, how can people find out information about the Melbourne Group? Have you got any web pages or social media pages going yet?
3: Oh, look, it's mostly because we're still kind of like we're sitting under the auspice of the APS Vic at the moment, like until we kind of become formalised, which would probably happen at the next meeting.
0: Yeah.
3: We're still if you want to know about what we're doing, just in the next kind of few weeks, go to the APS Vic Facebook page or the Instagram or the website, I guess.
0: Yeah.
3: All those things are kind of, you know, we've got a very enthusiastic and large working group of people who are
0: awesome.
3: Really excited about making this work. And we'll be on the socials very soon.
0: Cool. And meeting speakers or garden visits, can you, you know, dangle some carrots for people about what you guys are planning in the next few months or so?
3: Oh, we do have, I mean, I can speak to the next meeting. Wednesday the 5th of August, Jean McKendry Neighbourhood Centre, which is our first time there in North Melbourne. We're going to have Mel from Brunswick Communities for Nature. Mel is a linchpin of inner North Melbourne's kind of guerrilla / anarchist gardening movement.
2: Yes.
3: Growing cheap local plants for the community to chuck in their nature strip or, you know, go a bit rogue at various spots. So Mel is, to me, like a really good one to have, like our first non-APS member speaker. That's the next one. I can't kind of reveal anything yet because we haven't locked anything in yet, but there will be a number of speakers who are kind of, you know, significant, in, you know, conservation, ecology.
0: That's a great character.
3: Horticulture.
0: Yeah.
3: Yeah. And some great trips. You know, I'm trying to organise something, our first trip to be up to Nillumbik, Hanson Hill Bushland Reserves, you know, all the orchids are going off there. So that's kind of the most exciting thing in the short term, I think. Yeah.
0: Yep.
2: I think one of the great things about the APS is, and I have this conversation a lot with people, and we even had this chat this morning, Chloe, about how there's less and less opportunity to get plants from nurseries. Like there's a couple of specialist native nurseries, but like you were saying before, you know, the mafia of Australian plant growers probably aren't, you know, we don't have the same kind of depth of knowledge, I don't think, and depth of species in the nursery trade. And what you can do at the APS is join, you know, a group from a region. But there's also, you know, the Grevillea study group or the acacia study group or whatever it may be, and you can get access to plants and you all start growing things together and swapping them. And, you know, it's another way of kind of getting plants into the mainstream, which is fantastic.
0: Yeah. And conserving cultivars really and species too.
3: Just on that, Russell, we've got several staff from both Billy and Vink involved in the group already.
2: Amazing.
3: So, yeah.
1: Great stuff.
3: Like, we want to be quite parochial about Melbourne and Victorian
2: Definitely.
3: Plants. You know, I think...
2: Yeah.
3: All those WA plants that had their time in the sun.
2: Oh, mate. You are speaking my language,
0: Russell,
2: my friend.
0: Absolutely buzzing from that sentence.
2: Yeah. I think we need to be best friends. I'm just saying. We had
3: I pinched that from you, right?
2: Because we had that at Cranbourne, you know, we want it to be the King's Park of Victoria, not the King's Park of WA, exactly. You know? Yeah.
0: Yeah.
3: Yeah, yeah, yeah.
2: Yeah.
0: Alex, that's absolutely awesome. Before I let you go, can you just give our listeners a little plug on the business that you run, Folly Landscapes, please?
3: Oh, my goodness. Oh, you're so kind, Chloe. Thank you so much. Yes.
0: Give us a rundown of what you and Matt do.
3: Yeah, so Matt and I, who are both former students of Chloe, we have a landscape design, construction and gardening business, garden maintenance business, mostly around the inner Melbourne area, I guess. And, you know, we're both real native and local plant enthusiasts.
2: Beautiful.
3: And, so we love to do that. You know, bring that local ecology into people's gardens and, like, build a garden. And build a garden not just for the person, but, like, not just to make a nice space, but also to encourage them to get into that space and so they can take over and really get passionate about it. Yeah. And also, you know, planting for nature, the bugs and the birds, et cetera, that are from that local area. So,
2: that's amazing.
0: Yeah. It's good.
2: And there should be more of that. I know. You know? It's so good to hear people doing, especially the local stuff, you know? Like, Melbourne and Greater Melbourne, we're flush with incredible species that are good garden plants. So,
3: so many.
2: Yeah. Good on you.
0: Alex, thank you for calling in today. Thanks for all the efforts you've been putting in to get this Melbourne APS group up and running again. And it sounds like you've got some good people involved and it's going to be good. You'll be right. You'll be set.
2: It's amazing.
3: Oh, thank you. Thank you so much, you guys.
0: That's
3: and
0: right.
3: Thank you for a great show this morning.
0: It's here to amazing. Support it. Thank All you. Right. We'll speak to you soon. Cheers.
3: Wonderful. Thanks, guys.
0: Bye.
3: See ya.
2: See ya. I think they should push the line that they were the first. Definitely get some merch
0: or
2: whatever.
0: Yeah.
2: Yeah, you're a great APS group, but we were first or something, you know? For sure. Or maybe that's a bit aggressive for APS. Not sure. Anyway, we'll. Could have brainstormed that off air, possibly.
0: Well, that's absolute waste of our time in the last 20 seconds. So it's Folly Landscapes, the business that Alex and Matt run. It's FOLI Landscapes. Follow them on Instagram. They're doing some really beautiful gardens.
2: When was the first meeting? 5th of August? Or the next meeting?
0: The next meeting, Wednesday the 5th of August, I think. It's the Wednesday, that first Wednesday in August.
2: Yeah, I might even see if I can get along.
0: Yeah,
2: be interesting to see what they're doing.
0: It would be. I'm getting schooled by a listener. Hey, Chloe, pronunciation is Tristaniopsis, not Tristan. Love the show, though.
2: Correct.
0: So thank you.
2: Yeah.
0: I'm sorry about that. listener Chris Nicholson, hello, Chris, has messaged in. He says he has Eucalyptus yarraensis in his front yard in Ferntree Gully.
2: Amazing.
0: I'm impressed.
1: Nice work.
0: Beautiful tree. He planted it as a tube and it's now 15 metres tall.
2: See, that's beautiful. That's the kind of stories that we want to hear.
0: It keeps going, mate. This gets beautiful. Better. He believes the seed was sourced from trees removed during the building of EastLink.
1: Oh, which even is better.
0: Even better.
2: Mm.
0: We need to keep that in mind when we need seed. Unfortunately, a neighbour of his has moved in and removed almost all the trees in their yard, including a 50-year-old Alocasurina torulosa.
2: It's crazy.
0: On the western side, so he's already feeling the heat from summer.
2: Oh,
0: that's dumb.
2: That's rough.
0: I love Alocasurina torulosa.
2: Mm. It's a beautiful tree.
0: Oh, it's stunning. Yeah. Like the purple.
2: When it gets that's what I was going to say. Yes. The purple and the red, like, and also in the wind, Akashi, like they sound so good.
1: The whooshy sound.
0: Oh, the whooshy sound.
2: Whooshy is good. I've never been able to describe what it sounded like. That's amazing.
0: Yes.
2: And I also want to say Chris is an incredible Australian plants person as well. So I'm just outing everybody at the moment. But Chris used to work at the Australian Garden in Royal Park and bought some incredible species in there. Yep. And he's doing some amazing stuff at my local council, getting people to rethink how they design and plant and manage Australian plants. So he's one of the great allies and a very good plants person. So,
1: cool.
2: Yeah.
0: Shout out to Chris.
2: Yeah.
0: Listener Mike has messaged in talking about biodiversity. There should be an extermination program for noisy miners in the burbs. I had 12 species of birds visiting. Now I have one.
1: Mm.
0: I agree.
2: Yes. So this is a question of ecology. So there's been quite a lot of work done on this. Mm. And when you have big trees and single trunk trees and lawn and mm-hmm. no shrub cover.
0: Mm-hmm.
1: Like, noisy miner paradise.
2: Yeah.
0: Yep.
2: Yeah, exactly.
0: And Indian miners too.
2: Yeah.
1: Yeah.
0: I love
1: yeah.
0: that.
2: So every time you modify a landscape, you have an impact somehow, you know. So the research suggests that if you start to build that mid-layer more, you'll get some of the smaller birds back. So they've got somewhere to hide and, you know, they'll be able to kind of shelter from, you know, noisy miners are the most aggressive birds on the planet. They're unbelievable. Oh, they're relentless.
0: Oh, yeah.
2: Yeah, so it gives them some shelter. And also if you're planting some of those things that, you know, like I love spinebills. I think they're the best. So, you know, corriers are a good one.
1: I love a corrier.
2: I absolutely love corriers and aramophilas and, you know, wherever you are. I mean, there'll be some local species. But it really is a lot about that kind of mid-story.
0: Yeah, and the typical park planting is lawns because they're easy to maintain and trees, native trees, and they usually hang out in eucalypts.
2: Yep.
0: I remember I think we had Justin Buckley, who's the manager of the National Trust garden properties. He said I remember particularly saying at Rip and Lee, I think it was Justin who said this, they don't have issues with noisy miners and or Indian miners. Because of the way that's planting, but they're all exotic trees there and they just don't go for them.
1: Fascinating.
0: Yeah.
2: Because they go after like nectar rich because they need sugar to be that aggressive.
0: Yeah.
2: They're like, mate, I need a sugar.
1: You need a lot of energy to really start harassing
2: some people.
0: I reckon you're a noisy miner in a past life,
2: 100%. Yeah. I see a little bit of myself in them, you know, so I don't hate on them as much. I'm like,
1: maybe not a noisy miner, maybe like a large honey eater of some sort.
2: Thank you. I appreciate that.
1: Maybe a wattle bird. Yeah.
0: Still annoying. On that, they are annoying and it would be nice to eradicate them, but we've kind of created it, but we can sort of work our way out of it by creating habitat that is not their ideal habitat.
2: Yep.
0: So get rid of your flipping lawn is the first thing I would say to people.
1: Mm.
0: And I'm not like aiming that at Mike, listener Mike.
1: No.
0: But if you've got lawn, get rid of it.
1: Em did a really great series of segments on Gardening Australia that you can still watch.
2: Yep.
1: So that would be a great starting point. She talks all about habitat creation in a garden.
0: Yes.
1: And that mid-layer is the critical factor for small birds.
0: Yep.
1: You don't have it, there's no point.
0: Yep. We're talking about Emmeline Bowman. She has She has the links to those videos on her website, which is stemlandscape.com, I think. But they are also on YouTube.
1: Just hire her to design your garden. Oh, you know, another great option.
0: Yeah, great option.
2: Are we getting commissioned for this stuff from our
1: I am, but I don't know about you.
2: Yeah.
0: I don't remember having that chat.
2: But yeah, cool. The other thing I wanted to mention was, you know, Gardens for Wildlife are incredible. And they have, you know, this is bedded down in kind of research around, you know, predominantly kind of urban ecology and that sort of stuff. But there's a bunch of really active groups and they come out and they'll assess your garden and talk to you about, you know, what do you want to attract to your garden and how you can do that. So that's probably a really great resource. And they're all over the place from City of Melbourne all the way out, a bunch of different councils and stuff. So
0: most councils are on board with and do have the Gardens for Wildlife collaboration.
2: Yep.
0: Not all of them do though, but usually the councils that aren't part of Gardens for Wildlife do have a similar program where you can get in contact with them. They'll come out, they'll do a garden consult with you.
2: Mm-hmm.
0: They'll send their horticulturist out and they'll give you a report and some recommended species. Yep. And you usually get a voucher to get free plants from the local indigenous nursery as well.
2: Yeah, exactly.
0: So it's available. It's out there.
2: Yeah, and there's a bunch of resources as well that those councils provide. Yeah. I'm just going to promote myself for a second, but I've been helping the City of Melbourne with the Urban Nature Planting Guide. So this is around a bunch of predominantly local kind of Melbourne species, how you can grow them horticulturally. But they have this incredible section where it's about, you know, what these species provide. So it might be a host plant for a butterfly or a food plant for a particular bird or whatever. So there's a bunch of resources out there if you want to design a garden to bring in small birds or you want butterflies or you want blue banded bees, which I did. You know, you can find that information, kind of plant to it, which is cool.
0: Yeah.
1: Fantastic.
2: Yeah.
0: I like the little stickers and signs you can get for Gardens for Wildlife too. Like,
2: they're the best.
1: I really want one on my front.
0: Well, I want one too.
1: Want one on my fence.
0: My council isn't in the Gardens for Wildlife program, no, which is mine. Such a drainer. Oh, man.
2: You should harass them.
0: I really should. Yeah. But Invertebrates Australia have a really cute letterbox sign as well, and I bought that.
1: Nice.
0: And it's got really pretty butterflies and little birds and cute flowers on it. I would recommend that for you.
1: Ooh,
0: and
1: okay. I liquid nails it instead.
0: To my letterbox.
2: So good. Perfect.
0: Yeah, it's so cute.
2: You got to tell people that you're better than everybody else, I think, you know, with a nice sticker.
0: And you got to do it subtly, yeah. You know, just like that.
2: Yeah, yeah, definitely. You know? Yeah, it's beautiful.
0: Smug and subtle.
2: Yeah.
0: All right, we've had a message come in from Peter and Vicky in Notting Hill. They have a 10-metre high lemon-scented gum. It's not had leaves for about 4 years. We think the possums have been smashing them. When they scratch the bark at the bottom, it shows that it's still alive. So their questions are, should they do nothing or would it be a good idea to cut it back? How much do you cut it back? You guys can see the message. Like, it does have a lignotuber and the lorikeets do love it. What's the go?
1: Okay.
0: They drop their leaves when they're stressed.
1: Yeah, there's probably a couple of things going on. My hunch would be that there is some sort of underlying stressor that the tree isn't loving. It could be that it had a girdling root. There might be some weirdness in the soil. There's probably something that's triggered it to not do well to start. Then the possums have moved in.
0: Mm-hmm.
1: Unfortunately, it sounds like the possums have now become the primary issue. So then what you want to do is, if you can, you need to isolate the canopy of the tree so the possums can't get in there.
0: Good luck.
1: Good luck doing that.
0: Yeah.
1: First step would be a big possum guard around it. Then the next thing would be to formatively prune back the canopy to remove competition from away from it. And then sea salt, mulch, good standard tree care. And only give it a year or two. And if there's no recovery, better to start again.
0: Yeah.
1: You've got to be a bit brutal with large eucalypts when they start to cack it.
0: Especially the smooth-barked ones.
1: Yeah, because there's also a risk that it could be root rot and the whole thing could topple over.
0: Yeah.
1: You don't want to mess with that.
0: So, probably worth getting an arborist in to do an assessment.
1: 100%.
0: Yep.
1: So, what you want to look for when you get an arborist is you want AQF level 5. So, there's different levels of qualification with an arborist.
0: Yep.
1: That's what you're after. You want...
0: Which is a diploma of arboriculture.
1: Yes. Looking for that level of qualification. You're also looking for keywords like consulting arborist when you hire them. Ideally, you also don't want to be engaging with an arborist that works for a company that cuts the tree down at the same time.
0: Amen.
1: Because what they will do is promote cutting down the tree.
0: Amen.
1: And they're also not obviously going to probably look at important things like council overlays that protect the tree.
0: Mm-hmm.
1: And you can get in a lot of trouble. So, yeah, get a good consulting arborist in as well to give you a detailed assessment of the tree, and they can probably give you more accurate guidance on what's going on.
0: Yeah.
1: But maybe a scratch around the base of the tree. See if there's any sort of fungal, if it's really wet, what's going on with your soil. Is it really dry?
0: Mm.
1: Maybe it's become hydrophobic.
0: Yeah. I had clients of mine in Hawthorne had a really 70, 80-year-old lemon-scented gum.
1: Mm.
0: And it was losing its leaves. And what we reckon the issue was, there was an old pond in the house. These clients moved into the house and they got rid of the pond because it was very unsafe. And then we reckon the tree was just feeding off the water that was in the pond. Because the pond had been leaking.
2: Interesting.
0: Mm. And then it dropped all the leaves. So they started watering it. The recommendation was with sea salt. Fortnightly, or not necessarily sea salt. It's not as good as what it used to be, but a seaweed-based fertilizer, a liquid drench, and it started to grow back. But you definitely want to prune it to isolate the canopy to try to minimize the amount of possums that can jump into it too.
1: Yep. Yeah. And with any pruning work, there's an Australian standard, AS4373, pruning of amenity trees.
2: Check that at home, by the way, because this is incredible.
1: So that's your go-to standard for pruning trees. It lays out all the information that you need on how a tree should be pruned.
0: Yep.
1: And then in terms of getting an arborist to prune the tree, AQF level 3 or above.
0: So AQF 3 certificate 3 in arboriculture, is more of the trade level, but for consulting stuff, you want the diploma or above.
1: Yep.
0: qualification in ARB.
1: Definitely.
0: Yeah.
1: But yeah, with your pruning of that canopy, don't remove any more than 10 to 20% in a time.
0: Yeah.
1: And then cutting back to branch unions, you want nice clean cuts, you want sterilized pruning equipment, particularly with a tree that's weak. You don't want to introduce a pathogen. What else? That'll do.
0: That's a good checklist.
1: Mm. Also, remove any deadwood while you're up there.
0: Yeah.
1: If the whole tree's declined, there's probably a few hangers hanging out in there.
0: Yeah, I mean, and that's why it pays to get in, you know, a consulting arborist every now and then to do a prune, like we would prune or deadhead our shrubs.
1: Oh, 100%.
0: Trees need the same thing.
2: Mm.
1: Yeah, that's a big issue that I run into at work, is that people assume that a tree is just an asset that's self-managing and they don't need to do anything. And the moment you need to invest any time or energy into it, it becomes a liability. Mm. It's like, that's kind of a crazy attitude towards having a living thing.
0: That makes no sense.
1: Like every living thing needs input.
0: Yeah.
2: Yeah.
1: Like you don't plant a rose and then assume that it's fine.
0: Yeah.
1: Especially with a tree, like there's a hazard element to it that needs to be managed.
0: Yeah, absolutely.
2: But considering the value, especially environmentally,
1: what
2: these trees do in these areas where we're losing trees by the day, like you're better off doing the best you can to retain that, because it's going to take you another 100 years to establish a similar tree. I was just going to say with possums, there's a bit of a quirk. Like once your tree gets hammered by possums, the new growth, so the tree produces this kind of sugary stuff, and it's like crack for possums. Yeah, possum so crack. That they'll continue to, you know, have a crack at that new growth. So isolating that is really important. I always feel like the possums have made it in suburbia. So I've got a real soft spot for ringies and brushies, and I'm like, good on you.
1: Apparently, ringtails are quite rare in the wild.
2: Ringies.
1: Yeah.
2: Really? I didn't know
1: apparently.
2: That.
1: Yeah. Well, they're protected under legislation. You can't...
2: Actually, you're right.
1: Not that you're going to.
2: Yeah.
0: Yeah.
2: There you go.
1: But brush tails, no, they're not protected to the same standard as a ringtail.
0: Yeah.
2: Mate, I've got an enormous brushie outside my house. It looks like a Labrador
1: beast.
2: On a wire, honestly. I can't believe how big this boy is.
0: Yeah.
2: You know? Yeah.
0: Well-fed.
2: Yeah. 100%.
0: Yeah, you've got to give, and cockatoos I'd put in that group as well, of animals that have worked out how to live in suburbia.
2: Yeah, definitely.
1: They've got it down pat.
0: You've got to hand it to them. And the noisy and Indian miners.
2: Yeah.
1: Yeah.
0: Even though they're very annoying.
1: Yep. Corellas, galahs.
2: Yeah.
1: They're all killing it. Magpies, touch and go.
0: Yeah.
1: Every now and then you'll see a healthy group of maggies.
0: Yep.
1: Like we've got our resident magpies near my place, but every year their chicks die. It's really sad.
2: Oh.
1: Run it's over.
2: I thought this was going to be a feel-good story.
0: Yeah.
1: No, okay. Sorry, it's not.
2: Wow.
1: Took a turn. I saw them nesting yesterday and they were flying along and they were carrying a bunch of plastic and I'm like, oh, fuck.
0: Oh, sorry, mate.
1: Yeah, whoops.
2: Yeah.
1: Hopefully the chicks will do well this year. Yeah, they will. They will.
0: Yeah.
2: But I think your point about isolating the tree once it's getting hammered by possums, you know, and hopefully they can move to another one and that sort of stuff. But you should also take care when thinking about how you're doing that. Like it might be the only food source. And you're kind of balancing tree health too. You know, making sure that these little dudes are still doing their thing.
0: Yeah, for sure.
1: Yes, definitely.
0: We've had a listener call in asking about the Royal Botanic Gardens tour that was originally set for today. They bought tickets during our radiothon extravaganza. The date did have a last minute change and we do apologise for that, but the Royal Botanic Gardens tour is actually on the 6th of September, the morning of the 6th of September. So if anyone did buy tickets to that, we will get in contact with you, but it will be closer to the 6th of September date. And that little message has reminded me about Radiothon. There are still some places available for a couple of experiences and tours for Radiothon. So just get in contact with the station during business hours if you want to grab some of those tickets. You can go on the 3CR website as well, but give the station a call during the week. We've still got a spot left for the lacto-fermented hot sauce workshop on Sunday, the 1st of August. There's places available. And for the following tours, there's places available. So the tour of the Dandenong Ranges on the 16th of August, Melton Botanic Gardens, 13th of September. And then going into October and November, we've still got a few spots. They're selling up, but there's a few spots left for Heronswood Gardens in Dramana, Cloud Hill Gardens and Forest Glade Gardens. So get in contact with the station, 94198377. And if you want to book in for those, and I think we'll probably have a few, we'll let you guys know over the next couple of months if there are still some places available. But the RBG tour is on Sunday the 6th of September, so sorry for the mix-up with that. All right, Russell, we've done one, and Adrian, we've done one favourite tree species, and I think we need to get through your three. Adrian, speed what round. Was your second one? Yeah, speed round.
1: We'll go super speedy. Yeah. Next one's Alocasurina grampianiana.
2: Nice.
1: Yep.
2: Yep.
1: So this is a Victorian endemic, as the species name suggests, only found in the Grampians.
0: Yeah, cool.
1: It is, I would argue, probably the most beautiful of all the casuarinas. It is blue. Blue-grey.
2: It's that glaucousy kind of foliage. And
1: stunning.
2: Yeah.
1: There's some really good examples at the Royal Botanic Gardens in Melbourne as you're walking around near the cafe area, I believe, on your way down to the cafe. It gets to about 5 metres tall. So this is in that sort of, is it a large shrub, is it a tree? This is a really great option if you want a large featured shrub slash tree. Absolutely beautiful foliage. A little hard to come by, but I found it to be really easy to grow because the one at my place is not growing in optimal conditions. It's in full shade.
2: Just doing its thing.
1: Yeah, just ticking along.
2: Amazing.
1: Hanging out under a massive buck and blue wattle that is not what I thought it was.
0: We talk about this tree of yours a lot. It's my favourite acacia. But they've got such like a messy habit.
1: It's 7 metres tall now. I need to cut it down. Oh, wow.
2: Yeah, do you know this hanging is the fastest growing acacia in the country?
1: Yeah, John told me that too.
2: Yeah.
0: Really?
2: They are so fast.
1: Freaked me out.
2: Yeah.
1: It's growing so fast.
0: I had one in a pot for a few years and it went nuts.
2: Yeah.
1: Yeah.
2: They're incredible. And so they grow really, really fast.
0: And they die quick too.
2: Yeah, live fast, die fast a little bit in
0: it'll
2: cultivation.
0: It'll be dead soon. Don't worry about it.
2: Yeah.
1: Filling me with hope.
2: Yeah.
1: It's going to crap itself and fall on the roof. Yeah. We'll get in a lot of trouble. So that's that one. Next one is
2: Can I just very quickly say that's one of the species that I'm working on at ARI, so we're doing bushfire recovery surveys of species that were hit by the fires, and Grampiana is one of those endemics that we're looking at.
1: Cool. Even my understanding is even within the Grampians, they're quite restricted in where they're found.
2: Yeah, yeah.
1: Like they're not a common tree.
2: Probably the hotspot is the Wonderland Range, kind of around that area.
1: Fascinating.
2: Yeah,
1: yeah.
2: But I mean, cashews are really interesting because they look like conifers.
1: Mm.
2: But they have flowers.
1: And they're nitrogen fixing too.
2: There you go. Ooh. Yeah. And they'll have female plants and then male plants.
1: Yeah. That's the other interesting thing about mine. So mine is male and it's got tiny little red flowers.
0: No, that's the girl.
1: Is that it?
0: The red's the girl and the orange is the boy.
1: Oh, I'm such a goose.
0: You are a goose.
1: Oh, yeah, sorry.
0: You've done well this morning. We'll let this one slide.
1: Oh, no, there's been a few whoopsies.
0: Well, we did pick it up on it.
1: No, I did.
0: All right, Russ, what's your number two?
2: Oh, I don't know. Do you know, I was thinking...
0: Mate, we've got a couple of minutes. I know. Just get something out.
2: It's so hard. I think... Like, I was thinking about rainforest trees, you know, so probably, like, cool-temp rainforest, like Arthrosperma is pretty amazing.
1: So like, good.
2: Because it's a throwback to that kind of weird, conical kind of pine tree habit.
1: Smells amazing in flower.
2: They're incredible things. And they, you know, we think about our landscapes probably dominated by the eucalypts a lot. But when you go into, like, a proper cool-temp rainforest, you know, and you see those Arthrospermas, they're pretty beautiful. So
1: stunning.
2: I'm going to throw that one up there. And one of the guys I work with at Cranbourne told me that, and I've never unseen it now, they have S-shaped branches to shed the snow.
1: Really?
2: So they've got all these little traits and quirks that help them deal with the cold back in the day. So, So next time you see one. Yeah. You know, up in the Dandy Ranges or whatever, have a look at their branches and you'll never unsee it.
0: I've got
2: one
0: in a pot, but I'll have a closer look at it.
2: Yeah.
0: Yeah.
2: Yeah.
1: Right. I need to get another one for a pot as well because they're so slow growing. It works well as a pot plant.
2: Yeah.
0: Yeah.
2: Yeah.
0: Well, I've had a few days to think about my top three and I only have two.
1: I've got you covered with a fourth.
0: thank you so much. I just want to reel up with Agathis robusta. I love it
2: so
0: much.
1: Yeah, cool.
2: Yeah.
0: And one of my favourite individuals is the one at Burnley Gardens.
2: Yeah.
0: Like, I hug it every time I see it.
2: It's enormous.
0: It's enormous.
2: They look like elephant feet or something. They've got that weird sort of almost buttressy...
0: Yes.
2: It's probably the wrong term, technically, but, they get those big kind of feet.
0: Yeah.
2: Yeah.
0: Yeah. Yeah. Yes. And eucalyptus wood wardii, I have a massive
1: love for. Oh my God, stunning.
2: That is a good one.
0: Like, someone work out how to graft that so I can put that in my clay soil, please.
1: We've tried growing them so many times at work and there's so many half-dead ones all over the place.
0: Mm. Yeah. My brother lives down Bayside and he's got sandy soils and we're going to put some in.
2: Yep.
1: Fingers crossed for you, because a good one of those is just...
0: They're
1: so pretty.
2: You could have a crack at, like, Striglandii or something in the clay.
0: Okay.
2: Like, not quite the same habit. Like, wood wardii is quite sort of almost weepy and
0: weepy not dense and grey, and then just like the flamboyant yellow flowers.
2: Yeah.
1: Mm. And those like crisp white stems.
0: Yes. Jacob, our producer, has put in a message saying, I'm a bit insulted that no one has mentioned Angophora costata.
2: True.
0: It means every time, great shade tree, fantastic branching and stunning bark.
2: Yep. That's a good call.
0: Yep.
2: And great tree. When you go up to Sydney in the sandstone country.
1: So good.
2: Oh, my God, they're incredible. And because you get that really heavy rain, like watching the change of bark colour, like to almost like a deep purple and pink, you know. And there's some of these trees are, I don't know how they're still standing, but they're massive and they kind of branch almost at right angles out of the cliffs. Yeah. Oh.
0: It's just wild.
2: Yeah, that's a good call.
0: Yeah, thumbs up for Jacob. Listener name says they grew up in Lismore. CSIRO has just released a report suggesting that flood mitigation upstream of Lismore could be addressed with up to 10 mega detention dams on tributaries in the catchment. They reckon displacing flooding in upstream bush, rural farms and small communities and changing landscape level systems ecology is a good idea, and the community is pretty outraged.
1: What a wild direction to go.
0: Yep.
1: That's a hard left turn.
0: Yeah. Yep. It's 9:10. I wish we could go into this further.
1: Yeah. That is a really fascinating direction to take it.
0: Yeah, I think we know that damming rivers is not...
1: Doesn't work.
0: Yeah.
1: From an ecological perspective, it's always a disaster. Ecologically,
0: yeah. Never works well.
1: No.
0: They've finished on a strong note, though.
1: Very strong note.
0: On great trees. Forest Kwandong with their amazing seeds.
2: Mm-hmm. That's a good one.
0: Castanospermum australe, have the gorgeous orange flowers and the huge bean pods.
2: Yeah, nice.
1: That's beautiful.
2: Yeah.
1: Such a great tree.
0: Such a great tree.
1: Yeah.
0: Adrian, can we get to the Banksia that you brought in? Because I brought in a Banksia too.
1: I know, I saw that.
0: Yes.
1: Yeah, is that Sentinel?
0: No, this is Banksia integrifolia, green cape form from Karanga.
1: Ooh.
0: It has a darker green leaf and an amber-coloured flower.
1: Upright form?
0: Yes.
1: Love it.
0: It's like a large, medium to large shrub. I'm so excited for it. I've got two in the garden now.
1: Wonderful.
2: Yes. Also, it gives you some joy in winter. Oh, you know, when you know, your couriers do that too.
1: Yes.
2: But Banksia's in winter. It's like, oh, thank you. I know. I needed some flowers in my life. It's
1: needed,
2: you know,
1: a bit of something just to get me through. Yes.
0: But the Banksia you brought in.
1: So the one I've brought in is a rare one as well. It's Banksia saxicola, or the rock Banksia. This is found... Very weird distribution, the Grampians and Wilson's Plum.
0: Oh, I love it so much.
2: It's a crazy disjunction.
0: Isn't it?
2: Yeah.
1: Yes. There's quite a bit of that.
2: Yeah.
1: Wilson's Plum and Grampians.
2: Yep.
1: Yeah, which I always find fascinating.
0: Mm-hmm.
1: Which is, so I'm more familiar with this at Wilson's Plum, where there's a big grove of them growing as you walk into Sealer's Cove. And the ones at Wilson's Plum are growing in really weird conditions because it's on a south-facing slope and it's basically rainforest.
2: Mm-hmm.
1: And they grow quite differently, from my understanding, to the ones in the Grampians, which are much more exposed and...
2: There's some that are, like, kind of almost understory-like in the Grampians. Like, when you go up towards... they're sort of scattered through the Victoria Range. Mm. So the really big ones are in, like, kind of damper... Like, not quite gullies, but, like, damper sides and south sides and stuff.
1: Then
2: there's others that are a bit more exposed. Yeah.
1: Interesting.
2: But some of the leaf variation in... Well, saxicola
0: is today.
2: It's crazy.
1: It's a very variable plant.
2: Mm-hmm.
1: Yeah,
2: and even the flower color. So you can get almost blue, like purples and greens and all sorts of stuff.
1: It's a cool one.
2: Yeah,
1: and for anyone listening, it looks superficially like an integrifolia, and then you start looking more and more at it, and you're like, "Hang on, this is not integrifolia." This is a saxicola. So it's a wonderful plant. The only place I know that you can get it from is good old Karunga. They do special orders of it that they release probably once or twice a year. I would not recommend it in the ground unless you're a super plantsman. It's probably better off as a large pot plant because it's a tricky one to grow.
0: Just we are running out of time, yes. But tips for if it is in a pot, what are, does it need to be a bit on the drier side?
1: It needs summer moisture. So give it every couple of days, give it a nice little drink. In winter, just make sure it doesn't get wet at the base.
0: Okay. Oh, that was easy. Thank you very much. Guys, we've come to the end of our show.
1: I know, and there is all the questions are turning up now.
0: I know. Look, if anyone wants to get involved in tree planting activities, there is a lot going on today. Just jump on to National Tree Day website. They've got a map on there and you can zoom in to wherever you are, and there's tree planting activities like all over Melbourne and all over Australia. So, get involved.
2: Mm.
0: Well done, guys.
2: I can't believe it's over.
0: Yeah,
2: wait, I just a very quick shout out to Tashwiz Stenocarpus sinuatus, the Queensland firewheel tree.
1: Yeah. Fab choice.
2: The first Latin name I ever learnt.
0: Oh, cute.
2: You know,
1: it's a good one.
2: Fantastic tree.
0: Yeah. Thank you to Jacob Coventry Poole, Pia Lefebvre, keeping us in line in the studio today. Thank you to Russell Lark and Adrian Keane.
2: Thanks, Chloe.
1: Thanks.
0: Thanks, guys. We'll be back again at 7:30 next week. Have a great day, guys.

0: Good morning, listeners. My name's Andrew Fullerton, and with me is Bevan Ramsden. We're from IPAN, the Independent and Peaceful Australia Network. In today's CICD Alternative News, we address the question of why Australia is so wealthy and yet so many Australians are suffering increasing hardship.
1: We have golden soil and wealth for toil. Our home is girt by sea. Our land abounds in nature's gifts. So goes our national anthem. But the truth is that while our country has immense natural resources and potential wealth, the vast majority of Australians derive little or no benefit from this bounty, with increasing numbers struggling to survive.
0: Quite right, Bevan. Homelessness, for example, is rising. Data from the 2021 census shows that over 122,000 people in Australia were homeless on census night, a figure that has likely increased. Social housing waitlists are high and increasing, with 24,571 households waiting for social housing. This includes 122,457 priority cases, 12% up from the previous year.
1: Across Australia, 3.2 million people are at risk of losing their home from just one event, like a rent increase, a job loss, relationship breakdown, or unforeseen expenses.
0: Poverty is also rising, with one in six Australian children living in poverty, according to the Australian Council of Social Service report of October 2025.
1: Even those with full-time, well-paid jobs are increasingly in financial difficulty. Mental Health Australia's 2023 report to the nation found that over half Australians believe the rising cost of living is having a significant impact on their mental health.
0: The stress resulting from the rising cost of groceries, rent or mortgage payments, utilities, and general economic uncertainty is leading to increased levels of family breakdown, crime, anxiety, depression, and other mental health-related concerns.
1: The Black Dog Institute reports that young Australians are experiencing mental illness at an alarming rate, with almost 40% being affected. This is a 50% increase over the last 14 years.
0: Australia has massive reserves of natural resources. Recent figures show that the annual value of coal exports was $91 billion, iron ore $138 billion, liquefied natural gas $73 billion, oil and gas $76.8 billion, and gold and non-ferrous metals $33 billion. Australia exports seven times as much as it imports. This money goes not into government revenue, but into the accounts of mostly US-owned transnational corporations who pay little or no tax. Bevan, how much benefit do the Australian

0: answer lies in successive governments' open-door encouragement to foreign investors, allowing a virtual takeover, control, and indeed rapacious exploitation of our natural resources for their benefit, not ours. Professor Clinton Fernandes, writing in The Conversation, April 2020, said that right now, US corporations eclipse everyone else in their ability to influence our politics through their investments in Australian stocks. Using company ownership data from Bloomberg, I analysed the ownership of Australia's 20 biggest companies a few days after the 2019 federal election in May. Of those 20, 15 were majority owned by US-based investors. Three more were at least 25% US-owned.
1: 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Rio Tinto, 65% US-owned. Wesfarmers, 56% US-owned, and the list goes on.
0: The Australia Institute has produced figures similar to those of Professor Fernandes, but with even higher levels of US ownership.
1: The financial clout and industry dominance of these corporations means that decisions about industry investment and development are made not by the Australian government, but in corporate boardrooms, mostly overseas. These decisions are made to maximise profit for their shareholders, the corporation's prime responsibility, and the Australian people miss out.
0: The classic case is the car manufacturing industry. Successive Australian governments allowed foreign corporations to increase their penetration until they had 100% control of car manufacturing in Australia. The government thus forfeited any ability to exercise control over this industry. And when the foreign owners decided they could make higher profits overseas, the entire industry was closed down. We lost a major part of our manufacturing industry, along with the jobs and the skills that went with it.
1: We also lose out because of tax manipulation, so-called creative accounting. Clinton Fernandes, in his excellent book, Ireland Off the Coast of Asia, writes that, and I quote, "Recent work by investigative journalist Michael West and the Tax Justice Network have exposed the myriad ways in which certain corporations get around the tax laws. ExxonMobil, for instance, paid zero tax on more than $18 billion in income in 2014 to 15, although the price of domestic gas went through the roof. Figures released in December 2017 showed that Glencore, which operates in commodity industries such as coal, copper, oil and zinc, managed to exterminate all profit and tax on $22 billion in income. Shell Australia paid zero on $4.2 billion in revenue. Chevron, nothing on $2.1 billion. Viva Energy, which bought the petrol stations from Shell, zero tax on $16.8 billion. And ExxonMobil, not a cent on $6.7 billion. End of quote.
0: In short, one Australian worker paid more tax than five giant US corporations whose combined income in that year was $51.8 billion.
1: Professor Fernandes highlights Norway's alternative approach to development of its energy resources which allows it to maintain sovereign control.

0: control for the benefit of its people. He says that, quote, Norway harnessed its earnings from oil and gas in its continental shelf. The Norwegian government is the largest shareholder in Statoil, its state oil company. The Norwegian government created Oljefondet, or Oil Fund, in 1990 to invest Norway's oil revenue. The fund had more than 11 billion kroner, or 1.7 trillion Australian dollars, in 2021. This was a handsome investment for a country with 5.5 million people, end of quote. Largely because of this, Norway has one of the highest living standards in the world.
1: An attempt was made in 1972 to 1975 by the Whitlam ALP government to reverse foreign ownership and control and regain government ownership of our mineral resources. This was an effort led by Minister for Minerals and Energy, Rex Connor. For this, and for questioning CIA involvement in Pine Gap, the Whitlam government was dismissed by the Governor-General in a US-instigated coup.
0: Recently, the Australia Institute and a number of community organisations, including the ACTU, called for a 25% tax to be imposed on the export of Australia's liquefied natural gas. This would end the gas shortages being engineered by the gas industry, cut gas prices, and deliver a $12.5 billion revenue windfall for Australian industry and households. The Albanese government rejected this proposal.
1: The proposal by the Australian Citizens Party to re-establish a government-owned People's Bank using the Australia Post network has also received a negative response from the federal government.
0: In 2024, the then Greens leader, Adam Bandt, announced plans for a supersized tax to target big business, arguing that the government could take more than $500 billion from the private sector to fund a rent freeze, make childcare free, eliminate student debt, and cover dentistry through Medicare. This proposal also received a negative response from the government.
1: Successive Australian governments have forfeited sovereign control of the economy and the ability to set national economic priorities, resulting in the Australian people being robbed of the benefits of our national wealth. The defence against foreign ownership and control is publicly owned enterprises. That ownership could be regained through the compulsory acquisition powers provided in the Constitution using the existing power of the legislature, S5131, to acquire property on just terms.
0: Parliament does have the power to nationalise, in whole or in part, critical national industries and provide compensation for the acquisition. It's just a question of a government deciding to prioritise the interests of the Australian people over those of the corporations and having the courage and foresight to press ahead and do so.
1: Andrew, we Australians are being taken to the cleaners. We are not getting a fair share of this country's immense wealth, which could otherwise provide us with world-class infrastructure, including affordable housing and transport, as well as free health care, education and childcare. This would remove the economic stresses presently causing so much hardship and mental health issues and help us address the existential issues associated with the climate crisis.
0: Quite right. We need to break free from US and other foreign domination of our economy, regain ownership and control of our strategic, wealth-generating industries and use that for the benefit of the Australian people. And that's all we have time for today. As usual, we welcome listeners' comments and suggestions, which can be emailed to peacecentre@cicd.org.au. Good morning and thanks for listening.

0: And it's good morning from the Concrete Gang, 3CR, 855 on your AM dial, community radio, every Sunday morning, bright-eyed and bushy-tailed. And we've got old Three Trees over here.
1: Good morning, mate. Good morning, mate. It's a little bit fast-paced, though,
0: sorry,
1: by the way.
0: A bit quicker than the other bloke, huh?
1: We got a lot of space here. It's filling, you know what I mean?
0: All right. And we've got a special guest, the old Southeast Shadow, with us.
1: Well.
2: Thanks, Les. Thanks.
1: The Shadow.
0: AKA Steel Fixer. You were still fixer?
2: No, mate.
1: AKA the Lumberjack.
0: Yeah, he's in today. Yeah, bit of a sad week we've had.
1: Yeah, had fair bit going on this week, a lot of stuff. And we had one of our long-term officials leave us, Adam Olsen. He left with his head held high.
0: Yeah.
1: That's for sure.
0: On Friday, so that's, we've all got, you know, We've all got all this shit going on behind the scenes. It's hard to, you know, to keep going, but you got to keep going, I guess. But you don't see things coming, and just like that, you get the axe gets chopped and another one down, you know, unfortunately you know, which is sad.
1: Yeah, Adam been an official for close to 2 decades.
0: Yeah, 19 years.
1: Yeah, with the BLF, CFMU in Queensland, BLF Queensland, CFMU Queensland, then came down to Victoria, chopped us out down here. For a long time, and you know, it's sad to see him go because he's one of the best orgs we've had.
0: A wealth of knowledge. You wouldn't tell him that,
1: yeah.
0: Though, but,
1: no, 100%. We're just going to get the nice
0: old dopey.
1: We're going to get the nice comments out of the way, so we can just bag the life out of him because he wouldn't appreciate it if we give him all good.
0: Nah. But yeah, we're all going to catch up with him this weekend and have a little sip with him, and hopefully he can get an urn. That's the other thing. A lot of officials get moved on, and they seem to get blocked for jobs, which is hard, you know, which is real hard.
1: People moving on with no actual...
0: Especially, like, he'd been in the industry since he was 15, doesn't know anything better. Where else are we going to go, you know? He's the same, 15, 43.
1: He's only going to be an accountant.
0: Ah, that's for sure. What the gorilla says, he's never going to win Sale of the Century.
1: Yeah. Maybe he could go be a consultant on ideas. You know what I mean? He's always got an idea.
0: He has got an idea or 20.
1: Speak of the devil.
0: Yeah, and his idea about the jackets too. Everyone's heating us up about these concrete jackets, so you better get onto that.
1: Yeah. You know? We're still going to leave that to him, though.
0: That's 100% going to be left.
1: Yeah, that's going to be a massive handball. Yeah. But yeah, now he's going to go back, obviously, on the tools like the rest of us do. That's the whole point. Makes our union very strong. A lot of the officials we have come from the floor. We're not just these
0: fly-by-night
1: unions where, you know, they pick up someone's grandson or uncle or cousin, whatever. If you come from the floor, that's what makes you more, you know, you know more about your members then, because you're one of them.
0: Yeah.
1: You know what I mean? And when we do finish up, naturally we go back to going on the floor. You know?
0: My tester is you got to be able to walk on a top deck.
1: 100%. Yeah.
0: The old steel fixer, he flies across it.
1: Yeah, the old shadow. The old shadow, yeah. But like I said, old Campo himself, mate, he's a long-term steward back on the tours. I'll tell you what, I had a chat to him yesterday. He kept talking about he wants to go back on the concrete.
0: That was after he had a few under his belt. I don't think he'll be wanting to do
1: I'll
0: that.
1: I'll tell you now, no one wants to see that butt crack while they're screaming.
0: Oh, Graham said, he said it to Graham. Graham goes, I'll have the defib next to you.
1: He'd be good to do the smoker runs.
0: Get him on the bullfight.
1: Get him on the chopper.
0: Yeah.
1: But sad to see him go.
0: Very sad and a bit of a shock.
1: Solid trade unionist all through, you know, rank and file up to delegate, official, and now back to just being rank and file.
0: Which is what we need, good rank and file people.
1: So. That's what makes our union so great, because the reality of it is it's a rank and file union. We get on the ground. We're successful because we're boots on the ground. We don't organize from an office. We organize on the jobs, talking to our members, asking them what they want, making sure health and safety is pushed, making sure everyone's compliances are paid, and everyone's getting the conditions that our EBAs provide. You know what I mean? And they're not just given to us by the bosses. No one rocked up and handed them to us. We earned them.
0: Right. Very hard fought. You know. So we've got we'll put on some new organisers, and the Southeast Shadows one.
1: Yep.
0: He's come on board. I don't know what he's doing, but he's on.
1: He's on.
0: Yeah.
1: Turning up,
2: mate,
0: he's driving three trees around.
1: Turning up half the battle.
0: Yeah.
1: But so the shadow's out in the southeast. How you getting it, mate? How's it out there? Is it a jungle out there or what?
2: It is a jungle, mate, but we're getting out there slowly, chip away at it.
0: We'll get there. I had not a bad response for a few shipbuilders the other week.
2: Yeah, there was. So it's all good to get out and about and see the members.
1: Yeah, you're looking after the demo too, aren't you? In the Aussie. Yeah, how's that space looking?
2: It's not too bad. It's not in a bad space, but we're getting there. We'll chip away at it as well.
0: Definitely something you've got to keep on top of.
1: 100%. Yeah. So again, anything requires full attention and full policing.
2: And sure.
0: See what come up about the cleaners the other week?
1: Yeah, now it needs to be...
0: Lisa sent me a little thing in here. In Victoria, most businesses who supply cleaners to commercial premises must have a labour hire licence, and any business using their services must also have a labour hire licence. This licence helps ensure businesses are all meeting their obligations to protect workers and support fairness, transparency and integrity in the labour hire industry. Penalties of more than $660,000 can apply to unlicensed providers.
1: Mm.
0: But Lisa's trying to get someone out from the Labour Hire Authority to actually have a talk to us to see what that means, you know?
1: Is this just recently come
0: What's
1: out?
0: What's a commercial premises? Is that a...
1: That would be something like, you know...
0: A Coles, maybe?
1: Yeah, your Coles.
0: Yeah, yeah. So they're going to come out and clarify because on a Cane's job, they kicked three jobs, kicked the cleaners off. But instead of, like, working in with the cleaners, Cane's have just punted them and... And no doubt they're trying to sneak in a non-EBA, probably ABNers.
1: Yeah, 100%.
0: You know, doing the cleaning. So we've got to work through that. And if that's the case, all our cleaners will have to put out a bit of a message that they need to get their labour hire license sorted. Yeah.
1: Well, the reality of the day, if it's something that regulates the industry and helps make sure people are paid and all that, they're
0: all for it.
1: All for it.
0: But roll it out for the plasterers.
1: If it's just for 100%, or if it's just for someone to get a lick and then deregulate the industry.
0: Yeah.
1: That's we're not about that.
0: No. And they need to stipulate what is a commercial premises, you know? A building site is a building site, isn't it? Construction 100%, site. They should be exempt if you read it like that, but I'm not a lawyer.
1: But they if you look at any concerned to scope.
0: Campo would have an idea on this.
1: Maybe we should phone him and ask him.
0: So
1: I think we'll put that one in.
0: But we're going to have to get all the cleaners together and work out how to negotiate this.
1: Yeah, 100%. It's not something that's obviously going to be fixed overnight.
0: Apparently, it's been in since 2019, and now all of a sudden they're trying to push it.
1: Well, there you go. Yeah. Wouldn't be like that. Yeah. Wouldn't be like a problem to arise out of nowhere for the construction industry, would it?
0: Just out of the blue. So we don't want to punt any cleaners off the job. We want to keep them on there because they're our members.
1: Yeah, they're our members. They're entitled to... They do... Here, everyone might think, oh, the cleaners are just the cleaners, but I tell you what... When you see the state of some of these jobs—hospitals, schools, apartments, whatever getting handed over—they're
0: doing the final cleaning.
1: They're absolute shit tip. They're going in, making sure it's all done, all neat and tidy.
0: Yes,
1: you know what I mean. And at the end of the day, that's what it requires, especially in hospitals.
0: Yeah.
1: Mm-hmm. Surface must be like hospital grade before they hand it over.
0: Yeah, that's right.
1: You know.
0: What else have we got? What's your mate Watson been up to, mate?
1: Oh yeah, apparently they had the right wingers over in the Q area.
0: The far Q.
1: The Box Hill area. They had a little night about corruption in the state, and Jeffrey Watson was their guest speaker.
0: He was their lead guest speaker?
1: Yeah, anyway, and he was sitting there taking questions and all this here, and one of our members...
0: There's a few rank and file members
1: was
0: in there.
1: Who happened to be members of that community, the ones who Jeffrey Watson seems to keep bagging. And they put a question to him, and... we're going to play it for you now.
0: We'll play a little clip.
1: So,
3: well, talking about public funding, we've got another question on the $15 billion figure determined. And the question is around evidence and what forensic analysis did you undertake to separate costs caused by the CFMEU from other increases such as inflation, materials, engineering mistakes, design or scope changes, delays, poor procurement, inefficiencies.
1: So...
0: His answer was bugger all.
1: Bugger all. So there you go. When he had it put to him by rank and file people who actually helped build this state, asked him what sort of research and stuff you done in, and where he came up with the figures, the one that the Liberal Party and One Nation and all these other...
0: Everyone is running
1: Everyone
0: with
1: keeps
0: it,
1: spruking. Everyone. The NBA, all these other people are spruking, trying to batten us down with. He was asked, what research did you do? And he went, bugger all. So just remember, when you're listening to the likes of these people talking, their end game isn't about helping the workers or anybody else. He got paid well to make up basically his own opinion without any facts.
0: Bugger all facts.
1: Which would be called? fucking load of bullshit.
0: And that's what everyone's hanging their hat on, this $15 billion. Oh, Watson's just pulled a figure out of his proverbial.
1: Out of his, out of his rear. And like, at the end of the day, they're disregarding material costs, product costs, COVID, all this shit. Talking about all these projects, they put out a thing saying how much each station cost extra and all that. There, none of the design faults are in there. None of the mismanagement of the project are in there. They're talking about putting extra people on in this thing. When they're talking about extra people, we're talking about spotters. They're meant to follow the rules, follow what the regulators set, which is if there's an EWP in use near high-powered lines, you have to have a spotter. You have to have a spotter anyway, even if they're not near power lines. If your crane's working next to a high-power lines or any sort of voltage, you have to have a spotter. So this is what... And because he's not from this industry, that's what he's sitting telling them. Oh, that's just extra people. It's just extra people.
0: Yeah, not to mention, how long ago was it? A month ago? Remember the... out of John Holland's, the guy came out to service the scissor lift, didn't have a spotter, put it up in the air, hit the power lines and died.
1: That's very good point.
0: So that's why we have these procedures in place. That that if he had a spotter, that would not have happened.
1: Yeah.
0: That's
1: right. So the reality of it is when we have someone who has no idea how this industry is run, commentating on it, making lies, and then you've got Jess Wilson and all the other gooses like Pauline Hanson and all that.
0: Jackie Felbach's been quiet lately.
1: I think Steve Jolly brought her on done, didn't he?
0: Yeah.
1: He really schooled her.
0: Okay, and they got him back on, which I was surprised.
1: Yeah, I don't think they spoke about us, though. She learnt once.
0: Yes.
1: But but that's the reality of it. You got people who aren't in our industry trying to make cast judgment on our people who get up when it's dark, go home when it's dark, you know what I mean? Mm. They talk about all these, you know, inflated time frames and all that there. I'd love to know. I really would. The Campbell brought up the other week about the tandem process, what the actual budget was and what the actual time frame was.
0: Mm.
1: You look at any of these builders, if you try and build something that takes 3 weeks in 1 week, that will require you to do every shift under the sun. So they're unrealistic time frames.
0: And it will not be done properly.
1: 100%. They're unrealistic time frames. If they want them met, the builders are the first one to go, we want a night shift, we want an afternoon shift, as well as the day shift. We want to run 24-7. We want to work your RDOs. We want to work your Sundays, all this sort of shit.
0: Yeah.
1: You know what I mean? Which requires us to then negotiate with them on behalf of our members, and we go by the EBA.
0: Yeah.
1: You know what I mean? But apparently that's criminal.
0: And they get them they do OCOs and all these things.
1: 100%.
0: You know, how much quicker do you want these things done?
1: Well, you tell me this during COVID, what jobs weren't allowed to go to 25% when all the other jobs were?
0: That's right. Government jobs.
1: So see, when they say we pushed government stuff on them, government, all we're talking about is the agreement.
0: Yeah, I know.
1: And our agreement in the big build, in any build, is no different. If you're building a school out in the burbs or you're working on the big build, you're on the exact same agreement.
0: Same agreement.
1: We don't have two different agreements.
0: Same job, same pay.
1: 100%.
0: Yeah, I know.
1: So it's all basically the same, but don't listen to all the media spruiking about all this shit, especially least of all Jeffrey Watson. And they're out there parading him in front of all the fucking boomers and right-wingers as if he's a saviour.
0: Yeah, I know. How good's the boom gates going now?
1: Unbelievable.
2: 100%. Yeah.
1: Well, I have to give a little bit of a shout out to the Batuta Advocate. They actually printed that Jess Wilson's going to fight bring back level crossings.
0: How funny was that?
1: And the CFMU won't be involved.
0: Her first policy, bring back the level crossings.
1: Well, I reckon we might
0: She's the pothole queen, isn't she?
1: Yeah, definitely. Yeah. Oh, yeah. More dramas.
0: Yeah.
1: So I reckon we might cut to a track.
0: And what are we going out with? You're the music man now. Working class man.
1: Working class man.

0: Well, there you go.
1: Working class man.
0: That was for our good friend Campbell.
1: Yep, just asking.
0: He is a working class man, he's especially when he's on the screed.
1: He's conquered all of Queensland, just asking, you know.
0: I tell you what, I remember him sitting saying about it all. He goes, oh, yeah, no, I did this one and then that one. And I said to me, when I got up there, I looked at him. I said, these are the most derelict-looking buildings I've ever seen. And they're supposed to look new.
2: They had his touch.
0: Oh, mate.
1: So what else has been going on? Mate, Buxton.
0: Oh, so my good friend Matty, the organiser for the other half of the South East, had a bit of drama on one of the government projects on in Dandenong. The GRC Buxton are in charge of delivering. So there's two jobs there, and there was one just in Abbott Street.
1: Yeah,
0: they've had dramas with precast there. Last week they had a precast panel rock up on a truck. The precast panel had no drawings, all this stuff.
1: Who's making the panels?
0: Conrock.
1: Oh, yeah.
0: Yeah, there, and we had a few officials out at their job a couple of weeks ago, and they wouldn't let them in. Work safe rocked up, still wouldn't let them gain entry, so you can just imagine what the quality of their product is, trying to keep everyone out. So obviously, we attended the job, myself and the Shadow, to give the HSR a hand the other day for round two of this year. Then when we got there, they were going through all the motions, telling us about what happened the day before. No shop drawings for the thing, no engineer approvals for no strong backs on their precast. The trailer was completely unroadworthy.
1: It was unregistered, wasn't it?
0: It turned out to be unregistered,
3: Yeah,
0: so
1: slightly,
0: When we went through it, tires were bald on it, tires were broken, about to burst on it. One had burst the week before.
1: Yeah, the inner had burst,
0: hadn't it? So anyway, it was overloaded, there was problems everywhere.
1: Disaster.
0: It looked like a cut and shut job, looked like a bent chassis and everything. It was the worst trailer I've seen anyway.
1: Yeah, the training centre.
0: So we're arguing with Buxton about it anyway. They eventually were instructed to call WorkSafe. We're like, yeah, look, we'll probably come down in a week or something.
1: Give us a week.
0: It's not a serious problem. You know what I mean? We'll be out working it out. Anyway, so Buxton decided, nah, it's all right, look, we're just going to get rid of it. Which they should have. If they'd had any brains, they'd have got rid of it, because it's Conrock's problem. Let them set the proper standards.
1: They sent it out.
0: Anyway, the truck driver then decided to drop his trailer and drive off and just leave the panel truck in the middle of the road.
1: Yeah. Even he thought it wasn't safe to be driving.
0: Yeah, even he knew it wasn't safe. So he said it was illegal. His words were, it's illegal. So unregistered trailer.
1: Is that still sitting there?
3: They moved it now.
0: Oh, did they move it?
3: Well,
0: there you go. Last I heard, it was still sitting there. But yeah, so it's a bit of a disaster out there. And that's a government project. That's government waste, isn't it?
1: What's the building?
0: The building is a seven-story, seven-to-ten-story government housing.
3: Public housing.
0: Public housing. And they're doing two of them.
1: Wow.
0: Probably within like half a kilometre distance of each other.
1: Yeah, right.
0: Yeah, so when you say starters, you mean to go on, they're definitely starting very rough. Mm. Very rough.
1: So this is just the start of the job?
0: This is the start of the job.
1: Oh, well, the only way is up now, isn't it?
0: Yeah. You know? I'd like to say they've hit rock bottom, but I don't think they have.
1: There's depth. They can go deeper.
0: Yeah, they have people above them who think they know better. Obviously, they've engaged this precast mob that are fly by night, no interest, doing the right
1: thing. Well, they probably won't be around after this job.
0: To tell you what, pretty bad publicity for them, I'll be honest with you. And you got to imagine as well, overloaded trailer, bald tires, everything wrong on it, not registered, came all the way from Truganina to Dandenong.
1: Wait till the concrete.
0: I don't know about
1: the concrete doctor gets a hold of this.
0: I don't know about you, but if my family was on the road, someone I love, and you know what I mean? And an accident happened because of just these people trying to save money.
3: Yeah.
1: Not to mention the poor truck driver there pushing to drive these things. You know what I mean?
3: Almost 30 ton on the back of that.
0: But where's the government's intervention there to stop that sort of shit happening?
1: Yeah.
0: Why do they keep coming out and accusing people like us out there trying to make the job safe?
1: Oh, no.
0: And then this happens, you know? Mm. Where's their accountability? It's nothing. It's just, this is how much the project
1: 15
0: is.
1: 15 billion. You know? Just put it towards the 15 billion.
0: Yeah, 100%.
1: Yeah, you know?
0: It's just more figures, eh? Just more figures.
1: So that's Buxton playing up.
0: And then so is you listen to the NBA and nationally, we're turning around saying that productivity's coming back to the sector, you know, to the construction sector, it's coming back. But in Queensland, it's clearly at the expense of
1: safety
0: and conditions. Obviously, we had our brothers down from Queensland the other week. They were talking about the shit they're going through up there.
1: 17-year-old debt. 17-year-old. First day on the job.
0: Died on his first day on the job. So that's all they care about.
1: His induction was a QR code on the way to the job. You scan a QR code on the side of the smoko shed and then off you go.
0: Yeah. And you know what I often think? They're out there bagging us saying that we employ criminals and all this here. How many police checks, how many security checks do you have to do to become a member of the Master Builders?
1: Yeah.
0: What sort of checks and balances do they do for their members?
1: I'm pretty sure there's a few politicians that have got criminal records.
0: Yeah, 100%. How many companies have gone broke, ripped off all their subbies, and then phoenixed and started again, and they're still members of the NBA?
1: But we don't actually employ anyone.
0: 100%, mate.
1: And on this, remember the Frankston Hospital? They have social procurement. They want a certain amount of ex-criminals. Because, mate, your life shouldn't be over if you've committed a crime.
0: 100%.
1: You know? Some probably should be, but, some crimes are when kids were young, and they're harbouring that crime for their whole life.
0: Yeah.
1: They get on site, they think they've got a good job, and now they're getting punted off jobs.
3: Yeah, 100%.
0: You know? I caught up with one of the Korean bosses the other day, and we were talking about something, and he said the same thing you said to me. Yeah. And he goes, if you get a parking fine, does that mean you're never allowed to park again?
1: Yeah, that's right. That's
0: true. He says, "What? So you pay the fine, and what they hold it over you for the rest of your..."
1: Yeah.
0: He says, "What's the difference between doing your time?" You know what I mean? I get it here. If you've done something wrong, you should work like everybody else. But
1: we used to be known for the land of second, third chances. You know, you could come get a job. Now it's shocking. It is shocking.
0: Yeah.
1: And they're actually making these people that got crimes to go back to crime because they can't work.
0: Yeah.
1: They can't work.
0: 100%.
1: You know,
0: they can't work in our industry as a worker, but they can go get a builder's license or whatever and join the NBA. They've no issue with that though.
1: Some people, not an advocate for bikies. They were bikies 15 years ago when they were going through shit time. They've grown out of it. They don't want to be part of it anymore, and they're still... That some of them haven't even committed a crime.
0: Yeah.
1: You know, and they can't get a job 15, 20 years down the track.
0: Yeah.
1: You know. So where are we? We're getting the wind up here.
0: Yeah, we'll go into Scallywags. Well, you got to put
1: Buxton.
0: Buxton in there for sure. Well, you know what? I'd almost put them in the Barney Rubble, but Conrock, suppliers of the precast, they knocked back our organisers from going out to the yard.
1: Well, they're the ones
0: trying to assist.
1: Did they have security?
0: Yeah, they had standover men, allegedly. I haven't. Yeah. I've only heard the rumours.
1: Back in, or recently, or was that back in the day?
0: I think it was recently, yeah.
1: Oh, again. So they got it, because they had a history of doing that.
0: Yeah, yeah. Allegedly, I don't know how true
1: it is.
0: And then Buxton obviously harming them. Yeah, they were doing the best to facilitate the terrible conditions.
1: Yep.
0: Oh, well.
1: Who else is in there?
0: Oh, I'd put that old, what's his name? Barnaby Joyce.
1: Barnaby Joyce.
0: Yelling at his dog.
1: we'll throw Pace in there too, I think.
0: Oh, yeah.
1: You know? Pace.
0: They're all grubs, mate.
1: Yeah.
0: Yeah. Oh. So what will we go with? We'll go with Conrock for the Scallywag.
3: Yeah.
0: And then Buxton are up there for the Sookie Lala.
1: Are they still Sookie now?
0: 100% they are.
1: Yeah.
0: Mate, they've been Sookie. That job's been a fucking nightmare from the start.
1: Mm-hmm.
0: They actually had no security on the job. And someone broke in and stole the cable off the crane. and the owner of the crane says, "I'm not replacing it unless you put security on it." He goes, "Oh, no, well, we can't afford security." And he says, "Well, I'm not putting the thing on it because I may as well do the job for nothing for what it costs to replace everything."
1: That's the thing with these electric cranes, isn't it?
0: 100%. Yeah, and that's happening everywhere at the minute.
1: Yeah, we've had it a few times.
0: I'd put Buxton in there for sure as Sookie Lala.
1: All right, 100%. So we'll go Buxton then.
0: Yeah.
1: All right,
0: so.
1: And we'll go out the same old way. Dare to struggle.
0: Dare to win.
1: If you don't fight,
0: you lose.
1: And it's good morning from the concrete gang.
0: And this one's for Adam Olsen.
1: He got the double banger.

0: the main systemic need, which is that we need to shorten the distance from the seed to the table in order to have a market that stimulates, that actually demands, pressures the grower to diversify. And that is absolute anathema to the corporate empire, which was built on pushing people off the land and then creating vast monocultures, pressuring any people who were left on the land to become bigger and bigger and bigger to survive, to merge or die. And that meant more chemicals because it's so unnatural. So inevitably, it means more fear, it means more chemicals, whereas if you have a range of things, you know, one hailstorm, one flood, one drought is not going to destroy everything.
1: That's a reminder of the conversation between permaculture educator Morag Gamble and localization activist Helena Norberg-Hodge that we're listening to over a couple of weeks on the Local Food Connection show. You heard the first part of the conversation last week and you're about to hear the second half. But first, I'd like to say that I'm Anne Stanley and this is the Local Food Connection show. The show promotes sustainable food systems that foster community resilience and empower people to make choices for themselves, their communities and the environment. Local Food Connections is brought to you by Local Food Connect. We're broadcasting from Wurundjeri country and pay our respects to elders past, present and emerging. We respect the enduring strength of First Nations people and acknowledge their long heritage of agriculture and care for the land on which we live. Now, over to Morag again, and we'll continue the conversation. Hope you enjoy it.
2: The rural-urban question. You know, there's often the conversation around, well, it's more sustainable to live in the cities, whereas I hear often you talk about actually a re-ruralization, like connecting. Can you just speak a bit to that? Because I know that that's a really big question that people are often asking. Oh, I can't go out to the countryside because I'll need to transport myself too much or something of that nature.
0: Yeah. No, I think the urban question, first of all, if people would be allowed to look honestly at what's happening and see that their taxes and the laws and regulations are encouraging mass urbanization. So they're destroying rural livelihoods. Now, what does that mean? That means even medium-sized cities being destroyed, basically, as post offices are closed down and moved to the big city, as the hospital is moved to the big city. And all the time, our taxes are supporting that. People haven't asked for that. And there's no discussion of it because left and right politically have been doing the same thing. The entire process of modernity has been breaking down our deeper relationship with nature. And absolutely as part and parcel of that, our deeper relationship with one another, which is just as important and often doesn't get talked about enough. You know, there's a big awakening, thank goodness, about the healing that comes from nature connection, but it's also that deeper human connection that we have to nurture and be aware of. So this urbanization has been going on, and somehow we just now don't have a clear movement that talks about it. We did back in the 70s. We did in the beginning of the environmental movement. We had the awareness, we want decentralization. We don't want to continue with this centralization and urbanization. And now I'm just hoping in the next year or so, we're going to become more aware of that fundamental factor and realize that accompanying this continued destruction of the smaller town, the smaller city, even rural livelihoods, the smaller farms, all the time, so it's bigger, bigger, bigger, faster, faster, is killing us. It should be clear that we need to move in the opposite direction. But one of the myths that keeps getting pushed is we're too many people to go back to the land.